0: says that the future of humanity cannot be left in the hands of a few wealthy tech leaders. He warns of new forms of exploitation behind it, from hidden labor to rare mineral mining to data taken without real consent. Amid the rise of AI companies, automated warfare, and systems that can shape what people see and believe, Leo says responsibility must remain in human hands, and he calls for more public oversight to disarm AI.
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2: For KANW News, I'm Gary Dahl. The Albuquerque Police Department will launch a new citywide initiative aimed at helping local businesses better manage tense and potentially dangerous situations in the workplace. The APD Crisis Intervention Team will host 12 free de-escalation training sessions at the end of May and into June. The sessions begin Tuesday, May 26th and Wednesday, May 27th at the South Broadway Cultural Center. Initial classes will focus on downtown and Nob Hill businesses. Each session will be limited to 50 participants, designed to give employees the tools to respond to conflict, reduce risk, and improve overall safety. The training will cover real-world scenarios businesses commonly face, including frustrated customers, individuals experiencing behavioral health crises, and those interactions that can escalate quickly if not handled effectively. To register, visit www.eventbrite.com. And a person was injured in the 6200 block of Gonzales Road Southwest Sunday night in a shooting involving Albuquerque police. The multi-agency task force will investigate what happened. The investigation's results will be sent to the DA's office to determine whether charges are warranted. Police say officers received an initial call for service regarding a domestic incident when a female advised she had been in an argument. When officers arrived to the scene, they say the suspect came outside with a firearm in his waistband. Officers say he removed the firearm from his waistband, but it's unclear whether he fired shots. I'm Gary Dahl.
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was Jump of the Line, La Tropa F, here on 89.1 KNW New Mexico Music. Now, El Día Que Partiste by Michael Sanchez and the Wild Bunch. It's KNW.

0: Pascal, which we'll put on. And from Darlene, in loving memory of my wonderful father, Antonio Griego, who served in the U.S. military in the Navy. We're grateful for his service. And this is from Darlene and the Familia, and she wanted to hear a song by Severo y Grupo Fuego. And also from Jerry Villapando, in loving memory of my beautiful mother, she's having a heavenly birthday today, Rose Villapando. And also to all my primos in Chilili and Tajique, the Borellas, the Ortiz, the Zamoras, the Gutierrezes. Hello to all, sending much love from Jerry Villapando and all the Familia. And of course, his beautiful mother in heaven, Rose Villapando. And a beautiful song to her, Mi Madrecita, by Al Hurricane Sr. And continuing, from Mary Martinez and Manuel Martinez of Las Vegas, New Mexico, in loving memory of my brother, Hermicio Martinez. He was a sergeant in the Air Force in Germany. And she wanted to dedicate him Chile Verde Rock, which we'll put on. God bless all who gave their lives in service of our great, these United States of America, remembering them this day and Memorial Day.
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3: 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Primary election on June 2nd decides who is on the ballot in November. 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
0: Tonight, cloudy with a chance of showers and a 50% increase of thunderstorms. Please enjoy the rain, but drive safely. Across from Mexico, temperatures in Santa Rosa right now, 65 degrees, Gallup 64, Grants 58, Las Vegas 53, Santa Fe 52, and Colony Mixel's First FM, we're holding at 55 degrees.

that song by Johnny Sanchez y Puro Norte here in 89.1 KNW, New Mexico Music. In-person early voting in New Mexico ends this coming Saturday, May 30th. Of course, polls are closed today for Memorial Day. This year, the primary is conducted under New Mexico's semi-open primary system, allowing voters with no party affiliation to choose either Democrat or Republican ballot without changing their voter registration. Get out and vote. We have several dedications and requests coming in. This is from Irene Moreno from Bernalillo. She wants to hear a beautiful song by Mustang.

0: Man, that's a great song. Nuevo Mexico by Felix y los Gatos here on 89.1 KNW New Mexico Music. KNW will honor El Hurricane Jr. with a special two-hour tribute to El Godson of New Mexico Music. Join us Friday at 4 p.m. and on Sunday at high noon as KNW celebrates his music, his story, and his legacy. Remembering El Hurricane Jr. Friday afternoon at 4 and Sunday at noon here on KANW. May God be with him and his family. We have some requests and dedications coming in and loving memory of my beautiful mother, Viola Gomez. It'll be her 100th birthday here on earth, but I'm sure she's celebrating in heaven. That's from your beautiful daughter, Lita Rivera, and all your entire loving family. She wants to hear a beautiful song by Lorenzo Antonio, which we'll put on. And also from Auntie Frances to my nephew, Julian Silva. Love you very, very much and happy, happy birthday today and many, many more. And then Auntie Frances switches to Grandma Frances to her grandson, Francisco in Pecos. It was his birthday yesterday and sending love and happy birthday wishes to him as well. Auntie Frances and Grandma Frances to both of them. And we played some El Hurricane for them earlier.
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0: song is Valentín de la Sierra by Tobias Renee, going out to my cousin Gerald Gutierrez of Tajica, New Mexico. Hope you're doing well. I'm about to turn it over now at 7 o'clock hour with Native Music with Beulah Sunrise, and that's every Monday night from 7 to 10. She'll be coming on here now shortly at 7. With some last minute requests and dedications, in loving memory to all veterans who gave their life for these, the United States of America, and remembering them this Memorial Day. And that's 45 Ensalado, Razo, y Valentín. And also, to Misty, a.k.a. La Gringa, to Hollywood, and Chantel. Hope you're enjoying the rain, the music, and also want to thank you for being great neighbors to me. God bless you, lovely ladies. And that's from Darla Felix of Belen. Hope you're all doing great. Of course, the Roadrunner Food Bank of New Mexico supplies food to hundreds of organizations throughout New Mexico. 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For drop-off locations information, please visit rrfb.org. Once again, rrfb.org. As always, it's an honor and a pleasure to serve you, and here I am, filling in for the one and only Kevin Otero this evening. We like to give him a day or two off here as our program manager, dedicated to Mexico music artists and the music that we play on air. We thank you, Kevin Otero, and all that you do here. And you'll see me back here in a few days, Wednesday night from 6 to 9, so make sure you call in. May you all remember our wonderful men and women this Memorial Day weekend and their families with the ultimate sacrifice, keeping us free in this great nation of ours, which we call home. May God bless you all. May the good Lord be in your heart. And may God be with you till we meet again. I'm Anthony Kennedy. Enjoy the rain and buenas noches, Nuevo Mexico.
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Janice Marie. Let Love Rain Down, starting out this edition of Native Music Hours on your New Mexico Music Station, 89.1 KANW. Good evening to you. Yes, it is once again Monday, starting out your week with Native music. I'm glad you are. I am very glad. It is a holiday today, the somberest of holidays, though, Memorial Day, and where we take our time to acknowledge those who have made the utmost sacrifice, and to all of those veterans and active military out there, thinking about you. And it is Memorial Day, so Memorial Day night. However you spent your day, I'm glad you could spend your night listening to some great Native music right here on Native Music Hours. So you're going to hear all kinds of music, a little tribute to the soldiers as well, and some great music from our Pacific Asian Islanders, and whoever we can find from the Pacific Ocean out there, with some great music to play for you, and we're going to play it here. Okay? Okay. You know what I'm talking about, right? Okay. Thanks for joining me for Native Music Hours. Here's Native Roots from right here in New Mexico, and you're listening to Native Music Hours.

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1: Push down a gun, push down a gun, a chin a go push left. The chest on the yell, put your dog way line. East to you, I can't cut.

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And whenever you're ready, Mountain Soul, exhibition song please.

Mountain Soul, recorded live at ASU Powwow. Also, our Carlos Nakai and Keola Beamer. Keola Beamer, of course, from the island of Oahu in Hawaii, and their tune called E Manono. That's the name of it. And we're paying tribute to our Pacific Islanders who have contributed music to this program, and you're going to hear them throughout the program. That was Native Roots to start out that group of tunes, and I want to thank you all for tuning into Native Music Hours. I'm Beulah Sunrise. Hi, guys. How's it going? I don't think I said that last break. I just realized I got through the break and went, what? What did I do? Anyway, well, thank you so much for joining me this Monday night. I'm glad that you could support public radio and public media, KANW, and be a part of our Monday night.

0: Public Media, KANW, and be a part of our Monday night. Keep in mind also, big and beautiful Santa Rosa Lake State Park is the place to be for camping, boating, water skiing, jet skiing, swimming, hiking, biking, and so much more. It's summer fun in Santa Rosa. 2 hours from almost anywhere in New Mexico. Yeah. All right, I've got some great music coming up for you from the Bluestone Project. Also, you're going to hear various announcements. We have an upcoming election in different languages, so stay tuned for that as well. But keep it here on Native Music Hours.
1: Good evening, everyone. Amera wahopa ke hu aninyu ayupsho makyushka topunayini ke turatsinaya hudasu te botani chanku truste. This is Tuwari Bushkekel Tsuk Akikunda, Office of the New Mexico Secretary of State Proclamation Primary Election. 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Which I know, she knew what that we could to show us, Anikachino, June 2nd, 2026, general election candidates to general election. 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Kuatske wa ya Bernalillo County Clerk's Office, located at Alvarado Square, 415 Silver Avenue Southwest, Albuquerque, from May 5th to June 1st, 2026, Monday through Friday, 8 a.m. to 5 p.m. Shreto election day is June 2nd, 2026. Shrehe kayens ke 7 a.m. to 7 p.m. Shreto botake botanish kunye shrek deliver shich on the ballot in person. Chet's clerk's office, annex located at 1500 Lomas Boulevard, Northwest. Ke bushkek kanye ke May 5th to May 15th, 2026. Mail Monday through Friday, 8 a.m. to 5 p.m. Ke shretina May 16th through May 30th. Chet's Monday through Saturday. Saturday, 10 a.m. to 7 p.m. Shanyo kuka kudaitu me no trusku truhu me anike memorial day kaitra so tata haiti nyata wetium. Shayari danano diuktena nashku. Shay took early voting ku election day botanish.

0: deliver of the absentee ballots quit on meho it that day turning yin trunk culture on the election day on June 2nd, 2026. Number to the Bernalillo County Clerk's Office 505-468-1291. That's right. Show up. Are you right? Me now. Post your good. Trukusha me ha waki te. Rawa no. You say still true. The chow was this tea hope.
1: Right, tonight expect rain showers. We have them possible in the metro area overnight, and also a few light winds. Tomorrow, look for sunshine and clouds mixed in the New Mexico skies above Albuquerque mostly and the Rio Grande Valley. And for northern New Mexico, you have a better chance of daytime showers. Also expect some light winds, and showers could develop later in the day for us here in the Rio Grande Valley. In Albuquerque, a low tonight of 54 degrees. And for Piquiris and Tezuque Pueblos, a low of 48. Gallup, a low of 42. Laguna, Acoma Pueblos, and Tohajulate, a low of 44. Taos Pueblo, a low of 45. Sandia and Santa Ana Pueblos, 54-year low. Ocahuenge and Santa Clara, 53-year low. And Isleta Pueblo, a low of 53 degrees. 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

That's Bumua and a tune called Bubblegum. And I hear tell that that's Ossie, who is a member of Bumua, his favorite song. So that's from their album. Also, you heard Buck Wild before that and a tune called Life. And the Blue Stone Project, Sacred Road, all that here on Native Music Hours, 89.1 KANW, New Mexico Media. And we've got KANW 1 and 2. You can find out all about us on our website at KANW.org. And you can also stream live and listen live. So I was saying that we're paying tribute to our Asian American and Pacific Islanders for the Heritage Month, which is May. And Jimmy D, he is from Guam. Here's his tune called Mase Se Maase. And you're listening to Native Music Hours.

0: In Carie and Senora Chichera. You also heard music from Jimmy D from Guam, and you listened to some great indigenous native music from around the world right here on New Mexico Media, KANW. 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
0: 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We appreciate you. 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

0: Spirit Whistle Singers, why did you leave me? Did I say that convincingly? Okay. Hopefully you enjoyed that. Northern style love song, I think. Joanne Shenandoah before that, and her tune called Heartbeat. And you've been listening to Native Music Hours on your New Mexico Music Station. Glad you could be a part of the program tonight and listen in. We've got a kind of like a week, pretty much, short one day of May, and then we're going straight into June. I can't believe it. It's just, time is flying, isn't it? Yeah, crazy. Anyway, we do thank you for making KANW a part of your Monday night to start out your week. And always something interesting going on here. Absolutely. And a reminder, of course, the wildfire season is upon us, and the National Weather Service reminds you to keep vehicles off dry grass, properly dispose of cigarettes, avoid power equipment that creates sparks, and obey burn bans. And also, in event of smoke or fire heading your way, evacuate or evacuate if ordered to do so by local officials. Make sure you pay attention, okay? And more information at weather.gov/fire. Okay. And Memorial Day night, thank you for spending that with us here on Native Music Hours. I've got our country corner coming up in the 8 o'clock hour. That's two, three, or four songs country style for you, and to take you through your evening right here on Native Music Hours. So keep it here for that. Murray Porter is coming up next.
1: This is the message from the San Diego County Tribal Liaison Program. Community Resource Center, May 27, 28, 29, and 30. 10 or go 6 a book with the lay him. Nicola all the tune on the Quala Voto, Guavadola, Community Resource Center lay him. June 2nd, Sulu all in go home, Miki Sulu Abba. Don't hide the old little pale lina mamoya, come over to Kino Pitta, or Toya no Pitta. The Vanta say no, not the woman, Doku Bala him. 505-934-8826 the bug of hoin baggy under the top of Funoi and Dugum Balahu 505-867-7577. That don't even know.
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Shelley Morning Song, starting out our 8 o'clock hour right here on Native Music Hours, 89.1 KANW. I'm Beulah Sunrise. Hi, guys. Hopefully you're doing well. I do appreciate you tuning into the program and being a part of our evening. Don't forget, our election day is coming up. It's right around the corner. Tuesday, June 2nd, you can join Joe Monahan and his panel of experts on election night, starting at 6:30 for live primary election results and in-depth analysis from across New Mexico. And you are listening, or will be listening, to trusted election coverage, because it's right here on KANW. Here's Derek Miller and his tune called Wheels on Fire on Native Music Hours.

0: Nicky Cruz and his tune called Magdalena, a Native Music Hours. You also heard a tribute to all of those honored on Memorial Day, Soldier Boy from Black Lodge Singers, and Derek Miller, Wheels on Fire, right here on Native Music Hours, 89.1 KANW. I hope you all are doing well. Thank you so much for joining me for the program this Monday night, and the last Monday of May, and we've got June just around the corner, just waiting for you. Okay. You're going, no, not for me. Yeah, I'm not a fan of the heat, but I can tell you, when those cool breezes at night happen, those are nice. Absolutely. Well, we've got more announcements coming up in various languages, and our country corner is on the way in a few minutes, so don't go away.
1: Yudenatu'ihi from the Office of the New Mexico Secretary of State, a proclamation, primary election proclamation, Nalehuir NMSA 1978, sections 1-8-11 to 52, 1969 by Inat Arata Amban through 2019. Michelle S. Kavanaugh, Bernalillo County Clerk, Dungwe through the following proclamation, that the primary election, Yuntikyev, will be held within a primary election in Umiwe, Huarim, through the state of New Mexico, now Evahim I, Shimbana County's where Shimbana Precinct's where on June 2nd, 2026. You nominate Amhi for the general election candidates. Bahuda, the general election in Umiwe, Yun Huarim, through the state of New Mexico, Huarim, Shimbana County's where Shimbana Precinct's where thereof on November 3rd, 2026. Bahuda, that you then a primary election shall be applicable. Untin, the Democratic Party where and the Republican Party, you candidates nominate Amhimai for the following offices. County offices, Bernalillo County, Wim a County Sheriff either, we an anyo on a term wevahi. Wim a County Assessor either, we an anyo on a term wevahi. We see County Commissioners Nin, District 1, we an anyo on a term wevahi. District 5, we an anyo on a term wevahi. But Wim a Probate Judge either, we an anyo term wevahi. Members of the State of the House of Representatives, where through districts 10 through 22, 24 through 31, 44, 68 through 69, we see an annual term webahe yada. Bahuda, members of the Public Education Commission, district we see I, we an annual term webahe. District Pacho I, we an annual term webahe. District Pando I, we an annual term webahe. District Mahli I, we an annual term webahe yadahin. Bahuda, Judicial District Judges, Umai, 2nd Judicial District Judge, Umai, Division 2, Division 11, Division 19, and Division 24. Yeah, they, you know, Webahi, to fill an unexpired term. But we see now judges, Webahi, through the Bernalillo County Metropolitan Court, Division 5. Yeah, the Hinina fill, I'm here, unexpired term, Nafaritevan Avkin, Division 19. Who the Hinina fill, I'm here, Nafaritevan Avkin. The primary filing election deadlines, umai. Voters nin yuna request ambay in the absentee ballot for the 2026 primary election. Yuna mail amhi on May 5th, 2026. Yeah, the muna submit ami in the absentee ballot application, umai mimnawem until May 19th, 2026. Muna huachachivak, ba muna huachachihi, muna wambach. Munishimba mana ballot complete amhi. Yetikev anamanatahi mail I as to feta huir with the prepaid return envelope to the Bernalillo County Clerk's Office. Nahuam ye the chupiaf nav envelope way I. Bernalillo County voters nin huda nathem either munahwehi e in person to the Bernalillo County Clerk's Office located at Alvarado Square, 415 Silver Avenue Southwest, Albuquerque, New Mexico, 87102. Yet from May 5th, 2026, Huarim, June 1st,

0: June 1st, Akin, 2026. Lunacy of Wadim, Birnasi Akin, from 8 a.m. to 5 p.m. Bahudat on Election Day, Hin, June 2nd, 2026. Hudat, Shu Akin, Bahudat Shu Akin Kimmich. You whip up, Bahudat voters nin inavelmi e either munahwehi e nathem munahwehi to the in person to the clerk's office annex. Nawem yeah there at 1500 Lomas Boulevard Northwest, Albuquerque, New Mexico 87104. Yeah the nathem May 5th through May 15th, 2026. Lunacy of Huarim Birnasi Akin from 8 AM to 5 PM and from May 16th Huarim to May 30th, 2026. Lunacy of Sabado Akin from 10 a.m. to 7 p.m. Bahuda Yuhirvahi on Memorial Day, May 25th, 2026, Monday. Shimbayuna offices, Huirvahi Bahuda and the Voting Convenience Centers in Shimbayuna Huirvahi in observance of Memorial Day. Huda during the early voting and election day, Nathem Ida Muna absentee ballot, Huehi Yodinuna Voting Convenience Centers, I. Yuna ballots, Huehi. Until 7 p.m. Nuech on Election Day, June 2nd, 2026. Voters need in Bernalillo County in Aveomen not them to vote at any of the voting convenience centers. Liui, Yowinu, New Mexico, I. Mana list, Velmen, without mana official election information, Velmen, please visit burncoclerk.gov or call 505-468-1291.
1: Tonight, expect some rain showers. They are possible in the metro area with a few light winds. Tomorrow, sunshine and clouds mixed. For you to observe, and for northern New Mexico, a better chance of daytime showers for all you guys up there, and a few light winds as well. And keep in mind, in the Rio Grande Valley, showers may develop later in the day. It is possible. In Albuquerque, a low tonight of 54, high tomorrow of 78. Tizuque and Picaris Pueblo, a low of 48, and a high tomorrow of 67. Gallup, 42 and 74. Acaman Laguna and Tohajale, a low of 44. High tomorrow of 74. Taos Pueblo, 45 and 65 year high. Tomorrow, Sandia and Santa Ana Pueblos, 54 and a high of 77. Okawinge and Santa Clara, low of 53. High tomorrow of 72. And Isleta Pueblo, a low of 53 and a high tomorrow of 83 degrees. Hopefully we'll get some precipitation. My fingers are crossed. Hopefully yours are too. And you're listening to a very, very good collection of native music, native indigenous music, only here on a Monday night on New Mexico's First FM.

Andrea Menard and call my name. And she's an actress as well. You see her on a lot of those BC-produced, British Columbia-produced sitcoms and even commercials. Yeah, I saw her not too long ago. Well, let me ask you a question. Do you have an upcoming event or fiesta? Maybe an art show, a powwow, a fashion show, any of that? 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And it's happening. It's time for our Country Corner, only here on Native Music Hours on a Monday night. And that's going to be, I think I'm going to squeeze four songs in. If my fingers are crossed, I can get to all of them. Here's the Pueblo Country Band, a tune called Like the Wind on Native Music Hours.

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0: recorded live the Whitetail Boys, and you also heard the Pueblo Country Band starting out our country corner right here on KANW. 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

0: Joe Tuhani Jr. from White Mountain Apache in Arizona, and The Joyful Dance. You also heard a tune from Leanne Goose in the middle of our country corner right here on Native Music Hours. Thank you for joining me. I'm Beulah Sunrise. I was happy to play music for you. And we are honoring and remembering our brave service members who gave their lives in service to our nation on Memorial Day. So thank you for joining me for the program. Listen in to some good music tonight, and we will continue our country corner with State Line coming up next.
1: Districts one don't let not in a kitchen, not in tin on let hot in our such a. This did not ding, something not to be don't lay nasty to lay not kina hego, but asa. I wrote old Kajigi, but not under the lefty that does a lefty. They are district not kit, has last tra, etina hegola. Oko traditional district judge, the clinic lola, na sago. 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Slatnezatin Lomas Boulevard, but not later. It's like on another May 5th or May 15th. Yandi, I don't know, it's a bit of a list. That's just a bit of a color, not 13 years color. It's not a don't let it just to the jay. Ah, John, the eta in it a little. Ah, John, that's on a tin slayer's color, that is color little. There's it's a lot of it.
2: Nas pastoshla tin tran tepi asla naki naste asla udilla a kotogoshi xedo lesa.

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Tell your friends and family we are streaming live right now, and you can check us out. And we are acknowledging Asian American and Pacific Islander Heritage Month. This is the last Monday for that. And I just want to thank you all for tuning in to the program. And I've got some music here for you from Israel, Kamaka Vivo Ole from Hawaii, and otherwise known as Iz. Here's his tune called Maui Hawaiian Superman. Oh, let me say it right. Maui Hawaiian Superman, right here on Native Music Hours.

0: colorful intertribal dancing from Black Eagle. Hello to the Black Eagle family. I hope you all are doing well and glad to hear that you're out there. And hopefully you're having a wonderful Monday night. Saving Damsels before that, and Reservation Boy, Otter Trail before that, and I'm loving it. Also is Israel Kamaka Vivo Ole with Maui Hawaiian Superman. And you've been listening to Native Music Hours on your New Mexico music station. Glad we could bring you some great music on a Monday night. Yay. Okay. You know, we have election announcements in various languages throughout the program. We have Election Day coming up in a week from Tuesday, so make sure you vote, okay? Check out our website at knw.org. We've got news, information about our station, playlists. You can stream us live, and we also have some wonderful merchandise that supports all of the wonderful programming you hear at KANW, so check it out. All right, I've got some music coming up for you in just a little bit. Don't want to lose ya. You have to stick around and listen, and we'll go all the way up into the hour of 10 o'clock.
1: Oficina de la Secretaria de Estado de Nuevo México, proclamación, de la elección primaria. 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
1: All right, tonight we're looking at rain showers possible in the Rio Grande Valley with a few light winds. Tomorrow, sunshine and clouds mixed. Also, it is possible that showers may develop later in the day. Northern New Mexico has a better chance of showers in the daytime with a few light winds. In Albuquerque, a low tonight of 54 degrees, high tomorrow 78. Tezuka and Picaris, Pueblos, 48 and 67, Gallup, 42 and 74, Acoma and Laguna Pueblos, and Tohajale, a low of 44, high tomorrow of 74, Taos Pueblo, 45 and 65, Santa Ana and Sandia Pueblos, 54-year low, high tomorrow of 77, Okeowinge and Santa Clara, 53-year low, 72-year high tomorrow, and Isleta Pueblo, a low of 53 and a high tomorrow of 83 degrees. We thank you so much for tuning in to Native Music Hours. 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

Artija from New Zealand, from Aotearoa. And that's Stay With Me, and you're listening to Native Music Hours on your New Mexico Music Station. You also heard from the Southern Boys, a tune called We Do Da, and Defy, Seasoned Veterans. And we're thinking of all of those who have made the greatest sacrifice here on our Memorial Day night. So thank you all for tuning in and listening in on the program. I'm Beulah Sunrise, happy to be here and playing some great music for you. And we're going to continue to acknowledge our Asian American and Pacific Islander artists that we have on the program here. Here's Catch a Fire from New Zealand, from Aotearoa, on Native Music Hours.

0: a fire. All right, This World is the name of that song. And you're listening to Native Music Hours on your New Mexico music station. I want to say happy birthday to Kayla and John and Aaron, all birthdays today, along with Christina. And happy birthday to you all. Tomorrow is designer Nusan Wanya. And also on the 27th, on Wednesday, is John. And on Saturday, Karen and Jen. On Sunday, the 31st, along with our dear niece Ilka from Zuni Pueblo on the 31st as well. Thank you so much for listening in. And if it's your birthday, happy birthday goes out to you too.
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The musical Lorenzo Antonio, just La Mariachi, and it's on 89.1 KANW, New Mexico Music. Good to see this young man recording New Mexico Music. It's Gabriel Sena Jr. It's Flor de Rio, and it's on your home for New Mexico Music.

0: The music of Jerry Dean on 89.1 KANW, New Mexico Music. And discover the inspiring culture, the Red Rock beauty, and historic Route 66 in Gallup, New Mexico. 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
1: Looks like clear skies as we finish out our Monday night, go into early Tuesday, and temperatures, well, a little cool. Santa Fe down to 51, Las Vegas 45, Galpin Grants both in the lower 40s, Santa Rosa 49, Los Alamos 52, Socorro 57, the overnight in Española 47.

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0: music of Los Garapantas, that's Gabino Barrera on 89.1 KANW, New Mexico Music, as we honor Al Hurricane Jr. with a special two-hour tribute to Ed Godson of New Mexico Music. 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It's Remembering Al Hurricane Jr. this coming Friday and Sunday right here on KANW.
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It's Felix Benata and Lara Manzanares on 89.1 KANW, New Mexico Music. Is where you find AJ Leonard on your radio weekday starting at noon right here at KANW. Here comes music down from Brazada. It's Los Ojos de Mi Madre. On your home for New Mexico Music, we are KANW.

0: The Music Abraçada on 89.1 KANW, New Mexico Music. 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

The music of Rick and I and the other half, it's on 89.1 KANW, New Mexico Music. Get a lot of calls for this one. It's new and on. It's Daniel Solis, Orlando Jose. Rindimos, right here at 89FM.

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Happy 100 to the Mother Road.

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0: And it looks like clear skies and the forecast as we get ready for our early Tuesday morning. Temperatures where they should be, though, for this time of year. Santa Fe is low at 51. Las Vegas, 45. Gallup and Grants both in the lower 40s. Santa Rosa, 49. Los Alamos, 52. Taos, 42. Overnight in Rio Rancho, 55.

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0: Music of Darren Cordova y Calor. It's Estrellita Marinera on 89.1 KANW, New Mexico Music. Election Day is coming up Tuesday, June 2nd, so about a week and a day away. 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

0: That is the music of Steve Chavez, La Adelita, on 89.1 KANW, New Mexico Music. 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

looking at mostly clear skies as we start our Tuesday, and temperatures right where they should be. Overnight, down to 51 in Santa Fe, Las Vegas 45, Galpin, Grants a little cooler in the lower 40s. Santa Rosa at 49, Taos 42, Los Alamos 51, overnight in Española 47.

0: 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On 89.1 KANW, New Mexico Music. 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

the music of Joy Baca Gutierrez. It's her latest Cariño Nuevo. At 89.1 KANW, New Mexico Music, as we honor Al Hurricane Jr. with a special two-hour tribute, a godson of New Mexico music. So make sure to join us this Friday at 4 and Sunday at noon as we celebrate his music, his story, and his legacy. It's Remembering Al Hurricane Jr. Again, this coming Friday at 4 with an encore presentation Sunday at noon right here at KANW.

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0: And we're looking at mostly clear skies in the forecast as we start our Tuesday. Overnight temperature down to 51 in Santa Fe, Las Vegas 45, Galpin Grants both in the mid-40s, Santa Rosa at 49, Los Alamos 52, Socorro 57, overnight in Española 47.

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There's music from Desi Martinez, Darren Cordova, Canlo on 89.1 KANW, New Mexico Music. 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The latest news and weather included in that for you as well. It's right here on KANW. 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

0: 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For more information, visit Gallup.com. 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
5: Today, mostly clear skies in the forecast for your Tuesday, and temperatures round right where they should be. Santa Fe's high at 81 degrees, Las Vegas 80, Galpin Grants both in the lower 80s, Santa Rosa 86, Taos 77, Los Lunas 90, the high in Española 87.

0: The music of Ruben Ramos at Flor de Rio. 89.1 KANW New Mexico Music. Election Day is a week away. Yeah, coming up on June 2nd. So join Joe Monahan and his panel of experts on election night starting at 6:30 for live primary election results and in-depth analysis from across New Mexico. 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

music of Daniel Solis, that's Maria Isabel. On 89.1 KANW, New Mexico Music. And in tonight, 6 until 10, that is Paul Roybal on your radio with your favorite New Mexico music and dedications, followed by Robert Bennett, 10 until 2, with today's hits, top 40 music on KANW.

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The Musica Rhythm Divine with Denny Lucero on 89.1 KANW, New Mexico Music. If it's new, it is on. Here's the latest song from John Mays. It's Santa Maria. On your home for New Mexico Music, we are 89.1 KANW.

0: Music at Los Blue Ventures on 89.1 KANW, New Mexico Music, and the Domestic Violence Resource Center is committed to assisting domestic violence victims in the community through education and prevention services. The Domestic Violence Resource Center helpline number is 505-248-3165.
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0: KANW. Looking at clear skies in the forecast for your Tuesday. Going to be nice. Santa Fe's high at 81. Las Vegas, 80. Galpin Grants both in the lower 80s. Santa Rosa, 86. Los Alamos, 79. Socorro, 93. Espanola's high, 87. 80.

0: 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It's Viejo El Viento on 89.1 KANW, New Mexico Music. 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

Musica, Luisa G with Jacqueline Gutierrez on 89.1 KANW, New Mexico Music. It's Michael Brasher in now at 4 a.m. as he hosts Morning Edition. 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
3: 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Quiero Andar Cerca de Ti by Eva Torres.
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0: marginal, incremental changes. They think that the culture, the economy, and the democracy is rigged. And they just don't believe that our solutions are big enough right now. Trump thinks about the emotional state of the country. The tariff message and the immigration messages are messages about power and control. They're hapless, irresponsible, ineffective policies, but he's speaking to people emotionally. These things that feel out of your control that I'm going to put back in our control. I want Democrats to think the same way about our message, that we're going to talk to people about the way that they feel that low wages don't give them control of their life, how they have to make these awful choices between medicine and tuition, and that our answer, a big increase in the minimum wage, is about making you feel powerful in your life again.
1: When you say, I want people to feel powerful, what is the Democrats' answer or your answer when people say, how do I make sense of why things feel so bad and how do I understand your solution?
0: So I'm not talking about copying Trump or learning from Trump, but it is just true that somebody is getting screwed in this country and somebody is doing the screwing. It's just not immigrants and Muslims and gay kids and drag shows. It's corporations and billionaires and super PACs. So yeah, I think we have to be adversarial and pugilistic and confrontational in our politics as Democrats, and we just are going to pick the right targets rather than the convenient and wrong targets as Trump chooses.
1: I wondered, as you wrote this in this moment, why you felt you wanted this out in the world now.
0: So you could have written one term of Donald Trump off as an anomaly, but the second time around, everybody knew who he was. And I think we'd just be so foolish to think that we can move on as a country by just winning another election. I think we'd make such a mistake if we didn't, as a country, really think hard about what is broken in America and how both parties contributed to breaking a country that used to care more about the we than the me. And I wanted to spell out why we're stuck with Trump. It's not just because he's a good politician. It's because there's some broken things in the country. But I also wanted to spell out a path forward to repair from that brokenness that is actually a potential for unity and not a prescription for just continuing this right-left fight, but on a different set of issues.
1: Democratic Senator Chris Murphy, he's the author of Crisis of the Common Good, The Fight for Meaning and Connection in a Broken America. Thank you for your time.
0: Thanks for having me.
1: This is NPR News.
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4: KANW, Dave Mattingly standing by. He's reporting national news from NPR. That's coming up next at KANW. Still to come, this story, survivors of a suspected drone strike while fishing in the Eastern Pacific seek restitution after claiming they were forced onto a boat and handed over to Salvadorian officials with no charges filed. Story coming up here at KANW.
5: Live from NPR News in Washington, I'm Dave Mattingly. Despite President Trump expressing optimism that the U.S. and Iran will agree to extend their ceasefire, U.S. Central Command says American forces attacked Iranian military targets yesterday. CENTCOM says Iranian missile launch sites were hit in southern Iran, along with boats placing mines. CENTCOM describes the attacks as self-defense. Russian forces launched more drones and ballistic missiles at Ukraine overnight, hours after Russia's foreign minister advised Secretary of State Marco Rubio to evacuate U.S. diplomatic staff and American citizens from Kyiv. There's a Senate runoff election today in Texas between Republican

0: This is NPR News.
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3: 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In-person early voting in New Mexico ends on Saturday, May the 30th. This year, the primary is conducted under New Mexico's semi-open primary system. It allows voters with no party affiliation to choose either a Democrat or a Republican ballot without changing their voter registration. Good morning, 5:45. This is KANW.
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8: Peptides are short chains of amino acids. GLP-1 weight loss drugs are peptides, insulin is one too, and there are thousands of others. Now people are seeking out peptides in the hope of better muscles, better skin, better memory, better everything. One of the interested... RFK Jr., who runs the Department of Health and Human Services.
10: Yeah, I mean, I'm a big fan of peptides. I've used them myself.
8: That's him speaking in February on Joe Rogan's podcast. Many of the peptides people want to try are available for research use only, but Kennedy's FDA might change this. In July, the agency could decide to make about a dozen peptides more accessible by allowing pharmacies to compound and distribute them. I talked about this with Zara Stone of the San Francisco Standard.
11: So there's a lot of excitement about this July hearing that is coming up. And this hearing is ostensibly for the FDA to reassess a bunch of the formerly forbidden peptides and possibly put them on the okay to compound list. They're going to have scientists and researchers and academics. And the idea is that they will go deep into all the data and the studies and come out with a new guidelines as to whether these are okay for humans.
8: And that could make it legal for pharmacies to compound and sell these peptides and for doctors to prescribe them?
11: I mean, that is what people are hoping for. No one, you know, knows for certain, but a lot of people are really banking on what that's going to happen and are willing to like put money behind it now, just in, you know, able to get ahead of when it potentially happens.
8: Yeah. So you've been reporting on this. There are some startups that are poised to work in this space as soon as the FDA acts, if it acts. Tell me more about what these startups want to do.
11: I mean, these startups want to make a lot of money. They are realizing that peptides are popular. Everybody, you know, wants to be more jacked or wants to lose weight or wants to be smarter. And they're really trying to set themselves up as the go-to people for that. There's only so many companies that really can exist in the market. And while, you know, a bunch of them are like, oh, maybe we'll wait till July, a lot of other ones are like, actually, like, if we can get brand recognition now, if we can get trust, if we can establish credibility, that might be really advantageous. And trying to kind of get themselves as like the premier peptide brand.
8: How are they working in this space already? If a lot of peptides aren't allowed to be sold in the US, how are they kind of navigating this?
11: On the kind of most basic way, they're just selling the legal peptides and they're working really hard at their back end, like the infrastructure and that kind of stuff. So they can essentially click a button and are good to go when, you know, the potential green light happens in July. Other companies are like, hell, we will sell these illegal peptides right now. But they're trying to make it a little bit more subtle, as in like maybe you have to pay a membership fee, maybe you have to enroll. So like, you know, you can't see it from the front page. And then they're shipping these out. And even though these peptides, you know, are not allowed to be compounded, there's excitement enough that, you know, venture capitalists with a bunch of money are like backing them publicly. And so, you know, these are on the market right now.
8: That's Zara Stone at the San Francisco Standard. I'm Stephanie Hughes, and that's Marketplace Tech. This is APM.
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3: It's KANW 551. Some current temperatures now around the state. Los Alamos 45, Española and Encino 50 degrees, Taos at 46, Santa Rosa 54 degrees, Las Vegas 47. In Santa Fe, light rain in 49 degrees, Gallup at 40, Grants 49, in Socorro 56, Spillane 53, Klein's Corners, light rain 48, Moriarty, light rain 51, Albuquerque, cloudy weather in 54 degrees.
13: 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I'm Steve Inskeep.
14: And I'm Layla Faldin. The way some musicians play, you think they'll never die. Theodore Sonny Rollins was one of them. He was a saxophonist revered for his huge tone and seemingly inexhaustible improvisations. Rollins did, in fact, die Monday. He was 95. Rollins had two Grammys. He was the National Endowment for the Arts Jazz Master, a recipient of a Kennedy Center honor, and a National Medal of the Arts. Howard Mandel has an appreciation.
15: Sonny Rollins was the very incarnation of a modern jazz musician. His art was his life.
16: All these prizes are nice. I appreciate them. I don't go crazy about it because you have to do your work whether you get recognized or not. The real deal is doing it as best you can do it, and that's its own reward.
15: For Sonny Rollins, the real deal was playing the tenor saxophone. He became beloved internationally as the last man standing, the reigning star of the generation that turned jazz from bluesy entertainment into a personally expressive, ever-changing art form without losing its bluesy, entertaining side.

0: Well, I mean, the bottom line is this is going to become a matter for the November elections. People are upset about the skyrocketing costs, and they don't like the idea of the president creating a $1.8 billion fund to pay off his cronies. And they don't like the idea of the president doing a billion-dollar ballroom. And they don't like the idea that the president is not focused on their real-life problems. The president is not showing any empathy for what people are going through right now.
1: Let me try as hard as I can to see this from the other side. Let's say there's somebody who was prosecuted after January 6th. They really were at the Capitol, but they sincerely feel, and we've interviewed people who say this, where they sincerely feel the government went too far in their case, was unfair to them in their case, and they would like some form of redress. What is the, in your view, the legitimate, the appropriate way for them to go about that?
0: They're to go through the court system as a system of the rule of law in the United States of America that has a system whereby people can seek redress from their government for the overreaching actions of their government. The idea of having some five-person board appointed by the president to determine how to give away taxpayer money to people that he feels have been aggrieved is just wrong.
1: Do you have any indication that the Republican leadership of the House or Senate are going to allow a vote on the measures that you've put forward?
0: You know, Congressman Fitzpatrick and I have been working together to try and do things together for some time now, and we've been successful in getting 218 signatures, typically 212 or 13 or 14 Democrats and a few Republicans, to sign a discharge petition. And that forces something to come to the floor. I think that there are enough Republicans that are fed up with this $1.8 billion fund that they're going to sign on to something like this. But that's something we won't know for a couple of weeks as we seek support from our colleagues to try and do this.
1: Yeah, and we'll just note, people know from the Epstein files, a discharge petition can take months. When you look at the calendar, can you imagine that unfolding across the summer and fall at the same time that people are running for re-election?
0: I think it's likely that once they get closer to the election and they have to face the voters, and once the primaries are over, it'll be more likely that people will do what they think is right.
1: Congressman Tom Suozzi of New York, thanks so much.
0: Okay, Steve.
1: This is NPR News.
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4: KNW, good morning. It's 6:29. The story coming up on KNW. In Texas, big money has fueled the contentious U.S. Senate race on the Republican side. Democrats are delighted.
5: One thing you don't do in politics is if your enemy is digging a hole, you don't run over and take the shovel out of their hand.
4: 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The story coming up. 6:29 now.
6: Live from NPR News in Washington, I'm Dave Mattingly. U.S. Central Command says yesterday's attacks on Iranian missile launchers and boats placing mines in southern Iran were in self-defense. The strikes came nearly 7 weeks after the U.S. and Iran began a ceasefire. President Trump continues to express optimism that the two countries will soon reach an agreement to extend the ceasefire by 60 days. The Israeli military says it carried out strikes against the militant group Hezbollah in Lebanon's Bekaa Valley. NPR's Jane Arap says the attacks occurred shortly after Israel said it would be escalating its strikes.
7: Over 1 million Lebanese have already been displaced by Israeli airstrikes, despite an ongoing ceasefire. Israel has invaded southern Lebanon and launched hundreds of attacks a day, killing more than 3,000 people since the war restarted March 2nd, according to the Lebanese Health Ministry. Iran-backed Hezbollah has killed 22 soldiers and a military contractor and two civilians, Israel says. The U.S. is negotiating a peace deal with Iran, but Israel opposes Iran's condition that the war in Lebanon also end, along with any lasting ceasefire with the United States. Jane Arap, NPR News, Beirut.
6: Wall Street futures are higher this morning ahead of the open. This is NPR News from Washington.

0: But it is just true that somebody is getting screwed in this country and somebody is doing the screwing. It's just not immigrants and Muslims and gay kids and drag shows. It's corporations and billionaires and super PACs. So, yeah, I think we have to be adversarial and pugilistic and confrontational in our politics as Democrats. And we just are going to pick the right targets rather than the convenient and wrong targets as Trump chooses.
1: I wondered, as you wrote this in this moment, why you felt you wanted this out in the world now.
0: So you could have written one term of Donald Trump off as an anomaly. Mm-hmm. But the second time around, everybody knew who he was. And I think we'd just be so foolish to think that we can move on as a country by just winning another election. I think we'd make such a mistake if we didn't, as a country, really think hard about what is broken in America and how both parties contributed to breaking a country that used to care more about the we than the me. And I wanted to spell out why we're stuck with Trump. It's not just because he's a good politician. It's because there's some broken things in the country. But I also wanted to spell out a path forward to repair from that brokenness that is actually a potential for unity and not a prescription for just continuing this right-left fight, but on a different set of issues.
1: Democratic Senator Chris Murphy, he's the author of Crisis of the Common Good, The Fight for Meaning and Connection in a Broken America. Thank you for your time.
0: Thanks for having me.
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6: Good morning. There are various lane and road closures throughout the city due to construction. Please be aware of that throughout your morning commute. Drive with care. It's A.J. Leonard with traffic for KANW.
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7: Live from NPR News in Washington, I'm Dave Mattingly. Self-defense is how U.S. Central Command describes yesterday's attacks on Iranian missile launchers and boats attempting to lay mines in southern Iran. American forces carried out the strikes as efforts continue to extend the U.S. ceasefire with Iran by another 60 days. President Trump has voiced optimism that the U.S. and Iran are close to reaching a deal. Secretary of State Marco Rubio has announced plans for expanded maritime surveillance in the Indo-Pacific. It comes amid China's increased presence in the region, as Omkar Kandekar reports.
8: Rubio says the U.S. has agreed to share maritime surveillance data across the Indo-Pacific region with India, Japan, and Australia. He suggested the Quad security cooperation was prompted by fallout from Iran's closure of the Strait of Hormuz. Speaking to journalists in India, Rubio said that 60% of global trade passes through the Indo-Pacific and
9: current events remind us of what can happen when maritime security is impeded.
8: China's foreign ministry spokesperson said that cooperation between countries should contribute to regional peace and not target any third party. Omkar Khandekar, NPR News, New Delhi.
7: Later this morning, President Trump undergoes his annual physical. This is NPR News. Republican Senator John Cornyn and Texas Attorney General Ken Paxton are facing off today in a Senate runoff election. Cornyn is seeking his fifth term on Capitol Hill. Paxton has been endorsed by President Trump. The two GOP campaigns have spent more than $100 million on advertising, mostly by Cornyn. The runoff winner will battle Democratic State Representative James Tallarico in November. Scientists in South Africa and Namibia are reporting increased sightings of blue whales in Antarctic waters.

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2: This is the Composer's Datebook for May 26th. I'm John Burge. For many years now, Mid-America Productions has been organizing concerts in New York City and enlisting choral ensembles from the U.S. and abroad to come to the Big Apple to perform at prestigious Manhattan venues. On today's date in 1990, choirs from Arkansas, Connecticut, Minnesota, and Texas were on stage at Carnegie Hall for the world premiere of John Rutter's Magnificat, specially commissioned by Mid-America and with the British composer himself on hand to conduct. The chorus numbered over 200 voices, Rutter recalled, every one of them happy and excited at the prospect of joining forces in the magnificent setting of Carnegie Hall. So I wanted to write something joyous because that would reflect the mood of the performers. The Magnificat, continues Rutter, is known as the Canticle of the Blessed Virgin, and it's mainly in the sunny southern countries, Spain, Mexico, Puerto Rico, that Mary is most celebrated. This led me to conceive the music as a bright, Latin-flavored fiesta. Despite composing and conducting religious music, Rutter confessed during a 2003 interview that he was not particularly religious himself, just a composer deeply moved and inspired by the spirituality of sacred verses and prayers. Composer's Datebook is produced by APM, American Public Media, in conjunction with the American Composers Forum, reminding you that all music was once new.
3: 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A.J.?
4: 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There's a car accident on southbound I-25 and Cesar Chavez on that exit ramp. 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A.J. 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
0: It's Morning Edition from NPR News. I'm Leila Faldin.
6: And I'm Steve Inskeep. Good morning. The Carolina Hurricanes are close to the Stanley Cup Finals. It's a reason for Carolina hockey fans to feel excited, and for Connecticut hockey fans to feel something, too. The Hurricanes used to be the Hartford Whalers until they moved south. That happened almost 30 years ago, which has not been long enough for Whalers fans to get over it. Connecticut Public Radio's Abigail Brown reports.
7: It was April of 1997 when thousands of fans packed into Connecticut's Hartford Civic Center to watch the Hartford Whalers hockey team play their final game. Then SportsCenter reporter John Forslund recognized the gravity of the game and its importance for fans.
8: Well, it's the meaningless game with tremendous meaning. Both teams, the Hartford Whalers, the Tampa Bay Lightning, have been eliminated from Stanley Cup playoff contention. But for Whaler fans and the team, today means everything.
7: On the 29th anniversary of that final game, more than a dozen Whalers fans cram into a Connecticut sports bar on a Monday night. Members of the Hartford Whalers Booster Club are decked out in blue and green Whalers gear while sitting around a conference-style table covered with half-drunk beers and cups of Diet Coke. Club President Mark Anderson raises his glass.
9: We always toast the boys, you know, in honor of the last game. So, with that being said, let's toast our boys. 29 years. God bless them. We miss you forever. Go Whale.
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11: Whalers forever.
7: Big companies being unwilling to buy into the team and outdated facilities are what led to the Whale's departure from Connecticut. They moved down south to Raleigh, North Carolina, and rebranded as the Carolina Hurricanes. Many Whalers fans made the shift in allegiance to the Hurricanes, but for some, like Booster Club Secretary Jim Lamoureux, who was a Whalers season ticket holder, it just wasn't the same. He still misses the camaraderie.
11: You got to know people. They were kind of like friends and family that said the people behind you, like, how's your kid doing her Little League game this week? Or how's your wife feeling? She missed the last game.
7: Hartford Mayor Arunan Arulampalam often sports a Whalers pin, and residents ask him to do what he can to bring back the Whalers.
12: It kills me that we are a city with this size media market and no professional sports teams. And I continue to believe that we would not just be able to support a major league sports franchise, but I think most major league sports franchises would be able to thrive here in the city.
7: As for why the Whalers still have such a strong fan base nearly 30 years later, experts like Kurt Bodenhausen, a sports valuations reporter with Sportico, say it comes down to nostalgia and city pride.
13: Sports are emotional, and so people still gravitate to the teams they rooted for as kids or even adults, or the memories they shared with their children or their parents at these games.
7: Hartford Whalers co-founder Howard Baldwin wants the NHL to bring the franchise back to Connecticut, but it's out of his hands.
14: I'm not afraid to say they never should have been allowed to leave. And that's one of the sad moments in my life. But you also, to the people back there, you never want to give up. Who's to say?
7: Baldwin hopes to form a sports memorabilia museum in Hartford, selling fresh Whalers gear and keeping alive the hope for a return of the Whale. For NPR News, I'm Abigail Brone.

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1: It's the Splendid Table from APM American Public Media. I'm Francis Lamb. Jose Andres is one of the most celebrated chefs in the world, both for his cooking and maybe even more for his humanitarian work. But at the end of the day, he's just a hungry kid from Spain.
2: When you have a leg of ham, and my family and friends laugh at me because it seems every time I travel, and I'm longer than 2-3 days at the place, seems that in my hotel room or in my house or Airbnb or apartment,
3: a leg of ham,
2: a leg of ham shows up. Yeah. Seriously, my daughters were very young, and they had to be bring your pet. School day, and we didn't have a pet, but we have the leg of ham in the kitchen. That's count as a pet.
1: That's culinary ambassador, chef, and humanitarian Jose Andres. We'll spend the hour with him coming up on the Splendid Table.
4: Live from NPR News in Washington, I'm Corva Coleman. A 3-judge federal court has blocked the state of Alabama from using a new congressional map. It would get rid of one majority black congressional district. Alabama lawmakers have been trying to redraw the state's map even before the U.S. Supreme Court gutted a key section of the Voting Rights Act in April. Today, the 3-judge federal court said the new Alabama map discriminates against black voters on purpose and cannot be used for this year's midterm elections. The state says it will appeal. The South Carolina State Senate could decide today whether to redraw the state's congressional map there. The Republican-led chamber voted over the weekend to advance a new map. The state's primary is on June 9th, and today is the first day of early voting. It's not clear if some votes cast today in South Carolina will count. Texas Republicans are voting today in the most expensive Senate primary in history. NPR's Claudia Grisales reports State Attorney General Ken Paxton is challenging incumbent Republican Senator John Cornyn.
5: Paxton, a controversial MAGA loyalist, drew President Trump's endorsement over Cornyn. Here's Paxton celebrating with supporters at a rally in the Houston suburb of Katy, Texas.
6: We're going to change this country, and we're going to go help Donald Trump get it done.
5: Cornyn is warning his party a Paxton nomination could open the door for Democrats to win the seat.
7: This would be their first chance they've had in 30 or 40 years or longer to pick up a statewide office.
5: The race exposed a crack in the red wall of Texas, pitting the party's populist movement against its establishment wing, showcasing a fight that's been brewing for more than a decade for control of the party in a post-Trump era. Claudia DeSales, NPR News.
4: The U.S. military says it has fired on Iranian missile launch sites and it fired on ships that were laying mines. Iran has condemned the U.S. military action today. The Ebola outbreak in the Democratic Republic of the Congo is outpacing efforts to respond. That's according to the World Health Organization. NPR's Jonathan Lambert reports there are at least 220 suspected deaths.
8: The outbreak is still largely centered in northeastern DRC. But over the weekend, more cases were reported in Uganda, bringing their total to 7 confirmed cases. On Monday, WHO Director General Tedros Adhanom Ghebreyesus said the outbreak will likely get worse before it gets better. The outbreak is challenging for a few reasons. First, delays in detection allowed the virus to spread for a couple of months undeterred. There are also no approved vaccines or treatments for this species of Ebola. That leaves victims with supportive care at clinics, which can be hard to come by in this region. Bread and butter public health responses, like tracing contacts of sick people and requesting that they isolate, are the main tools for stemming the outbreak. Jonathan Lambert, NPR News.
4: This is NPR.
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3: For KANW, I'm Marianne Hatchett. Monsoon season in New Mexico officially runs from June 15th through September 30th. States in the southwest can see heavy rain, strong thunderstorms, and flash flooding. KRQE's meteorology team said the monsoon is a seasonal change in wind direction, and most of the year, New Mexico and the southwest experience a dry westerly wind with occasional storm systems. However, during the summer months, winds become more southerly, drawing up moisture from the Gulf and the Pacific Ocean. This change in wind pattern brings increased rainfall and storms to the southwestern United States, including New Mexico. While monsoon season typically starts in the middle of June, a majority of monsoon rain falls in July and August. The monsoon season brings roughly 50% of New Mexico's annual precipitation during this 3.5-month-long season. Thunderstorms can bring a risk of heavy rainfall and flash flooding. While the monsoon season usually means the end of the fire season, heavy rainfall over burn scar areas can lead to flash flooding and debris flows. Lightning is another threat. Thunderstorms can bring very strong wind gusts, potentially causing damage in areas of blowing dust. There is growing confidence in a wetter than normal monsoon across New Mexico this summer. The high confidence for above average rainfall is across western New Mexico and the northern mountains. With the eastern Pacific Ocean rapidly warming, added moisture in the atmosphere could help fuel a more active hurricane season later in the summer. Moisture from those tropical systems could then help boost rainfall during the second half of the monsoon season. This is KANW.
1: 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I'm Francis Lamb, and this is The Splendid Table from APM.

0: José Andrés has got to have one of the most fascinating food careers I've ever come across. He's not only one of the most famous chefs in the world, but probably the only chef to ever be nominated for a Nobel Peace Prize. He's the founder of World Central Kitchen, a nonprofit forged ad hoc in the wake of the horrific earthquakes in Haiti in 2010, which harnessed the power, network, and the spirit of chefs and cooks to feed people. And what was key was feeding people culturally relevant and comforting food in times of crisis. They've served millions of people in natural disasters and in conflict zones, and amazingly, they're often the literal first responders before any other relief agencies. So people joke that José Andrés can save the world, but he deflects the credit to his team and all the cooks who have volunteered themselves to be organized by World Central Kitchen. And at his heart, he's still a chef. And before that, just a cook in Spain, sailing the globe in the Spanish Navy, both falling in love with the world of food and hoping one day to help the world fall in love with Spanish food. His new book is Spain My Way. And while he's written many books about World Central Kitchen, about Mediterranean cuisine, about vegetables and tapas, this one kind of goes back to where it all started for him. José Andrés, thank you so much for joining me.
1: Thank you for having me, Francis.
0: Okay, I want to start with a couple of really quick questions for you. Don't think too hard.
1: Okay.
0: Just say the first thing that comes to mind.
1: All right.
0: What is the best ham on earth?
1: Iberico ham in La Alberca, in a little town in the province of Salamanca. That's unbelievable. An Iberico ham, eaten there, it's more places, but there it's La Alberca, amazing.
0: In Salamanca. Okay, what is the best vinegar on earth?
1: Oh, that's a more complicated one. Obviously, I always go to Spain. It's great vinegars around the world. But when you are able to have a good vinegar in Cadiz, in the land of Jerez, in the land of sherry.
0: Birthplace of sherry, yeah.
1: Obviously, sherry makes is one of the great, most universal, fascinating wines in the world. But great wine makes great vinegar.
0: Sure.
1: And the sherry vinegar is amazing. And right now, it's different sherries using different grapes. And the Pedro Jimenez in sherry cask, aged, that has this beautiful acidity with a subtle sweetness.
0: Yeah. And there's like a little bit of the funk, a little bit of the
1: oxidation. Obviously the characteristic that the barrels give to the and sherry that you have casks there that they see history. Yeah. So those casks are old and just creates a vinegar that to me is very special for salads, for cooking, for a touch on top of a meat, on fish. I mean, vinegar is one of the most special things out there, and we don't realize it. Lately, I'm becoming a very big fan of. But in America, is a vinegar. These young people in Virginia, the company is called Lindera Vinegars, and they are making vinegars that are on the other edge of the tradition of sherry or balsamic in Italy. But they're making vinegar out of wild persimmons of Virginia, out of pawpaws, out of the most beautiful things that you will not think you will make vinegar with.
0: Yeah.
1: And so these Lindera Farms, it's to me, vinegar of vinegars in America right now.
0: I love it. Okay.
1: It's Lindera, right?
0: I think that's right.
1: Lindera Farm. I'm the worst.
0: I've had one of theirs that has a little bit of turmeric in it. It's very cool. What is the best rice dish on earth?
1: I have to go to Spain. I'm very chauvinistic. I had great rice dishes in China. Great rice dishes in Japan. Great rice dishes in Italy. Great rice dishes in Latin America, Caribbean, in America, jambalayas. But the culture of Spanish way of treating rice, which is more than paella valenciana, which is king of kings, but the diversity of paellas and way to treat rice we have in Spain, I would say you have to go to Spain, and you will not go wrong.
0: Sure. So I love your diplomatic nature. You're trying to include the rest of the world in your answers, but we know the best ham is from Spain, the best vinegar is from Spain, and the best rice is from Spain. Before you were seen as literally as a chef superhero, I got to get a little preview of the comic book, the Spider-Man comic book you are guest star in, which is
1: amazing. Oh my God, this is already coming, yes.
0: Yeah. Before you were feeding people in disaster zones, before you had 40 restaurants, you were just a cook from Spain in America. And you were trying to showcase the cuisine you grew up with. And now, even though you're all those other things, I can tell you are still trying to showcase Spain to America. So for the uninitiated, for the people who don't know how great Spanish food is, what is the first thing you'd want people to taste or experience in Spanish cuisine?
1: Well, I think the argument we have to be making about Spanish cooking is an argument we can make for every other cooking. Mm. Can the foods of a country trouble and do justice to the dishes and the country itself?
0: Mm.
1: And obviously, I'm going to say the answer is yes.
0: Yeah, yeah.
1: But they have a feeling that you have to experience the place where the ingredients that make that food. Obviously, not everybody can travel to everywhere. Oh, I love Chinese food, but I don't have the time or the money to go to China. Oh, I love Peruvian food, but I don't have the money. And obviously, because great chefs travel and ingredients travel,
0: mm-hmm.
1: we see in America that you can find amazing restaurants from far away distant places that they do a very good homage to.
0: Yeah.
1: So me as a chef, part of what I've been doing is not only cooking, but very early on here in the streets of New York, I realized that I couldn't be the chef I wanted to be without certain ingredients that are almost unnegotiable.
0: Mm.
1: Of course, we have great produce in America. But a piquillo pepper is a piquillo pepper.
0: Yeah.
1: And I can bring the seeds and grow piquillo peppers here. Yeah, I could. But those piquillo peppers are not going to be like the piquillo peppers where they come.
0: Mm.
1: It's just the reality of the situation. You find padron peppers here in farms in New Jersey. And actually, they're very good.
0: Yeah.
1: But for some reason, because the dirt, the farm, the earth, the water, they're different than the ones from the real place. So this, for me, has always been the conundrum. So with certain ingredients like Iberico ham, I'm very proud that I was working alongside the farmers and the business people to bring the Iberico ham. It was complicated to bring sardines in a can. Was not so complicated, but was complicated to convince anybody that a sardine in a can was actually a delicacy.
0: Sure, sure.
1: And so for me, part of my work has been really to I know where I come from, I know where I belong, I know the way we eat it, but I know that in America I don't want people to eat it any different, because if not, I'm not being fair to the traditions of Spain,
0: mm-hmm.
1: and I'm not being fair to the people here experiencing Spanish cooking for the first time.
0: Right.
1: I don't want to give them what they think they will like.
0: Okay.
1: I want to give them the real thing.
0: Sure.
1: As truthful as I can to the origin of the dish and the ingredient. And so for me, I'm still 33 years later, still trying to think, what is the best way, you know, to present Spanish food? But the best way to present Spanish food is to be exactly as we do it in Spain.
0: Yeah.
1: With the ingredients we've been able to bring from Spain over years, and using ingredients locally when it makes sense to be using ingredients locally. The big thing for Spain, though, is can I make a gazpacho if the tomatoes are not from Spain and the cucumbers are not from Spain and the green peppers are not from Spain? Yeah, because the olive oil and the vinegar can be from Spain, and very much that already makes it very close to the to the real. So for me, I've been always on this conundrum of can we do a Spanish cooking without ingredients? With some things you can, but certain things are negotiable. Manchego cheese is manchego cheese, sherry vinegar, and Iberico ham is Iberico ham. And there you cannot have substitutions.
2: Yeah.
0: Let me do your publisher a favor right now and say, you can still make these recipes and they're still delicious, but I understand your point. So much about the cuisine is about the ingredients, the product, either raw ingredients like the vegetables or the food products that are the product of a culture, a tradition, a craft that's been honed for, in some cases, hundreds and hundreds of years in Spain.
3: 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And by the way, we were in the studio together, so if you want to see us doing this interview, head to our YouTube channel. 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
4: Good morning, I'm Brenda Yeager, and you're listening to KANW. Northern and central New Mexico will see high temperatures today in the 60s and 70s, with the exception of Socorro, where the forecasted high is 80. Lows tonight will also be in a variety of temperatures, ranging from the 30s to the 50s. Right now it's 56 degrees in Albuquerque, where the forecasted high today is 77 in the Heights and 79 in the Valley. And the lows tonight will be 56 in the Heights and 48 in the Valley. 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
0: 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I'm Francis Lam, and this is The Splendid Table, the show for curious cooks and eaters. We're spending the hour today with Jose Andres, founder of World Central Kitchen and chef and restaurateur extraordinaire. You know, for a chef with restaurants all over the country, with themes ranging from modernist magic to pan-Mediterranean cuisine to a Chinese-Mexican restaurant, simple, rustic Spanish food is still at Jose's core. We're talking about why. Let's get back to it with him. Let's get to the jamón, because this is, you know, certainly one of the key elements of Spanish cuisine. Jamón serrano, which is the sort of more everyday typical ham, which is also very delicious. And Iberico, which is made from a particular pig that's fed a particular diet and is, I mean, truly one of the great things on earth to eat. This is maybe a crazy question, but describe the experience of eating a slice of jamón ibérico.
1: Well, you know, when you have a leg of ham, and my family and friends laugh at me because it seems every time I travel, you know, for fun or even for an event, and I'm longer than 2-3 days in the place, seems that in my hotel room or in my house or Airbnb or apartment,
0: a leg of ham shows up.
1: Yeah. So imagine how seriously I take this to heart. Even so much that my daughters were very young and they had to be bringing, was kind of bring your pet. Mm-hmm. School day, and we had a pet, and my daughter kind of asked the professor, the teacher, can I, we don't have a pet, but we have the leg of ham in the kitchen. That's count as a pet? Oh, imagine at what level that part of my family. But imagine you have this ham at the right temperature. You don't want it too hot, but you don't want it too cold. You want the nice, you know, the 70, 80 degrees is perfect, all the way to 90, 100, where the fat is shiny. Mm-hmm. The fat almost becomes semi-translucent using the same leg. The ham is heated there. It's already clean in the outside. As you get close to the ham, the smell is very present without being obviously offensive, but it's something like brings you close to the ham. It's something very attractive used when your senses are activated, used by the floating molecules of tastiness that are used attracting you to it, and where you began salivating even before grabbing the knife. And that's very rare with a lot of ingredients, that you start salivating just by being
0: in the presence of it.
1: In proximity. And that moment that salivation happens, you know something happened there. it's a total crush and a total attraction in the same way we get attracted to people we think they're beautiful.
0: This is making me uncomfortable, but keep going.
1: And in that moment, I think one of the beautiful things of these Iberico ham, acorn fed, that doubles the weight in the last 3-4 months of its life, that gets all these fatty acids all between the protein, the tissue, and when you have the ham and you start slicing it with a knife, your hands are going to be touching in this moment part of the ham or part of the fat, and that moment your fingertips are touching the fat of the ham, already there is a connection that is getting deeper and deeper. It's almost like you have your fingertip cells connecting with the tissue of the ham and start talking to each other. And then as you began cutting, and the cutting is almost like if you are you're playing violin, right? It's and you don't want the slice too thick, because thickness is okay. I have a friend that said that if ham was not expensive, the Iberico ham was not expensive, you will be eating it in cubes. Yeah. But I think this is too much. I think the right slice that is thin enough that is when gets in touch with your fingers as you're bringing it to your nose and you're smelling it, and then you put it on top of your lips, and that first contact with the lips is used the beginning of something amazing. And this is before it gets into your mouth, and the smells are there, and then obviously what your tongue is going to be able to get, that I know is only very few things of information, and the saltiness and the acidity, but that is already what makes fireworks going, right? And it's so elegant, no? The texture of the slice of ham in your lips and in your tongue is so whimsy, it's so elegant. Not all the ingredients in contact with your mouth are so pleasant as a slice of Iberico ham. It really is. It's a very happy moment, a very comfortable moment that you are like, okay, and I promise I will not have more than one, but you know you're going to be having 30 and you're not going to be moving next from that ham. So Iberico ham is really one of those. Obviously, it's everything about the Spanish cooking, but obviously it's just one ingredient of thousands of ingredients that make a Spanish cooking.
0: Sure, sure.
1: But obviously it's one of those superstars that the Spain and the Spanish cooking can say, this is a Spain in one ingredient. It's not many cuisines in the world that represent a country so well as this one ingredient.
0: Yeah. I mean, hearing you talk about, I asked you this question of what's the experience of eating this ham, and I would have expected you to talk about, well, the fat is very buttery, it's very nutty, it's salty, but the salt is very mellow. It was none of that. Like, you talked about a connection to the food. It was really more this experience you have, again, like, if you don't, you said to be in the presence of it, and I love that, because that is the kind of passion that you have brought to teaching us about not just Spanish food, but how to really exist with food, how to be with food, not just the Spanish cuisine, but that is a sort of the love of life and the love of life because we have the ability to eat food that you have shared for your whole career. It's funny because you have this beautiful cookbook, 400 pages of Spanish recipes, you know, your way, but many of them are very iconic. Again, I'll do your publisher a favor. You can make these recipes at home, even if you don't have the exact same ingredients.
1: You can, but some ingredients are negotiable.
0: Yeah, for sure. But I want to talk about some of the iconic dishes of Spain. And maybe some that are maybe a little bit sort of deeper cuts. But like if you're in America and you only know one word about the cuisine of Spain, you probably know the word tapas, right?
1: Yeah.
0: And the most famous tapa is la tortilla española. Why is that?
1: That's one.
0: Why is that the most iconic dish, or why is that?
1: Well, I think tortilla española is the...
0: Well, actually, describe that one for us, too.
1: So tortilla española, obviously, is without a doubt one of those dishes that comes out of total simplicity. Mm-hmm. It's a dish that doesn't come from restaurant cooking, right. That comes from home cooking, that quite frankly is... chefs, restaurants, restaurateurs, writers. Yeah, we all have our very big way to influence, but many of the dishes that are important in cultures, we don't even know who invented them.
0: Sure, yeah, yeah.
1: And we don't know who invented them because they came from the people,
0: right,
1: and become very, very part of the culture of entire,
0: right,
1: nation. Tortilla Española even has... its origins in a particular moment. It still is not 100% that everybody agreed that really was the moment. But today the truth is that I grew up, my mom making tortilla española home and my father making tortilla española home, and also every single other child in Spain grew up where tortilla was in the table.
0: Yeah.
1: And it's very simple, but also has its intensity. You have to peel the potato, you have to chop them, you have to fry them. Not complicated, but it's not something like I open the box.
0: Yeah, sure, sure.

0: It's not something like I open the box.
1: Yeah, sure, sure.
0: And everybody's very particular about it because the potatoes can be cut in different ways. They can be thin, they can be in cubes, they can be thicker. Some people that fry them almost to, they become slightly crunchy. It's people that cooks them in a slow oil so they get kind of soft, mm-hmm. more like poach. It's different schools. It's not one school. It's different schools. It's the school of onion. It's a lot of people with onion and a lot of people that they say onion never in the tortilla. So basically it's eggs, the potatoes, the onion, and the olive oil and salt. So it's very rare that you make a dish that is so iconic with such a simple ingredients.
1: Yeah.
0: When you do an omelette that isn't the right way, it can be thicker, can be thinner. The one I like is from the very thick tortillas that they get highly coagulated and they can be light, but they are dense, and to the ones that are liquid, so liquid when you cut into it, all the egg kind of goes out like a dam broke, trying to hold a river. Between those, it's a whole bunch of different textures that you can achieve in the tortilla. It's one that the tortilla is more like, is warm, it never coagulates, but already the eggs and the potato have become like, they have like a body.
1: Yeah.
0: This is the one I like, that is kind of creamy without being runny. It's creamy without being hard.
1: Yeah, yeah.
0: That's probably the best one of all. The eggs, when you cut into it, they're shiny. When the shininess goes away, means you overcook it, means it's too dry. So why this is so iconic? Because it's simplicity. So this is the amazingness about Spanish cooking, that something so humble as egg and potatoes and maybe onion and olive oil can achieve a dish that is really, really very, very special and very unique.
1: Yeah. Well, it's interesting too, because it's, you know, it's one of these things where, because of its simplicity, right, it's literally four ingredients. Well, controversially four ingredients if you count the onion or not, right? It's egg, onion, olive oil, potato, and salt, I guess. And everyone knows what it's sort of supposed to look like. But the thing, the beautiful thing about iconic dishes and the beautiful thing about individuality within this sort of structure is people look for ways to introduce their interpretation of it. They look for ways to introduce their way of thinking about this thing. And then you start thinking, well, like you said, like, well, how you cut the potato matters. And then is the potato very soft, or the potatoes cooked a little more really matters, or the eggs cooked more or less really matters. And, you know, it's one of those things where it's like, I don't want to say people like to argue, but it's like, oh, it's like a fun way. it's like sort of a communal bonding experience to say, well, I like it this way. Oh, yes, me too. Or, well, I don't know if that's really the right way. And I think there's something about like a national identity that can form. Spain, you know, is many hundreds of years old, but it's, you know, it had periods of unification and then had, you know, then broke apart and conquest and reunification. And I do think that like when you have dishes that can become national, it's a very regional country is kind of what I'm getting at.
0: It is, but tortilla obviously has already been part of, it's in every...
1: Yeah.
0: As tapas began in the south of Spain and tapas became a way of life, because tapas is a way of life. Tapas is a way of life.
1: What do you mean by that?
0: Means it's little bars that you'll go for half a drink that don't even have tables, and standing up, you'll be having your sherry or your beer, your glass of wine. Mm-hmm. And some places in some cities, and they give you a little tapa mm-hmm. per drink you order, which is the heart of what it was. Even in the old days, tapas, meaning cover, that was the piece of bread or whatever they gave you, used to cover the glass so the flies and other things will not go in, as some of the theories of how the name came to be. But that's something very southern, very hot weather, culture of sherry, and where with the sherry you will be having a little bite, but you will not just go one place. Spain is a country that loves to socialize. Mm-hmm. Spain is a country

0: country that loves to be in the streets and that loves to celebrate the life of the little towns or the big towns. And part of what you do, lunch or dinner, is just going from place to place.
1: Yeah.
0: And socializing through the different bars that you visit.
1: Yeah.
0: And in some streets and some cities that they celebrate this to the limit. So the celebration of tapas as a way of life is not just the food. Obviously, we serve in tapas Spanish food. But beyond that, tapas is a medium to showcase Spanish food.
1: Yeah.
0: Tapas is a way of life.
1: Yeah.
0: And you need to understand it under that context. For me, it was hard, obviously, opening a Spanish restaurant 33 years ago in Washington, D.C., and doing Jaleo, that I was doing tapas. But it's very hard just to try to change the way people live in another country, because even Washington, D.C. will be a very different way of Seattle or downtown L.A. But what I did was, okay, you can have the tapas in the bar, and you're going to have the tapas sitting down. But I'm going to go for the most important next thing in tapas, which is the small portions, that I want you to do small and I want you to share.
1: Yeah.
0: Because then, like in a tapas bar or in a pincho bar in Basque Country, the great thing about it is the diversity of your meal. In a moment that tasting menus were happening, and you could have menus of 6, 7, 8, 10, 20, 30 dishes like the old days of El Bulli. If you think about it, tapas was to democratize, to ring down to the street, that you could go to a bar or in a sequence of different bars.
1: And have lots
0: you
1: of could different be things having you're tasting, yeah.
0: 7, 8, 9, 10, 15 things in a fascinating way. At the end of the day, when we talk about the tasting menu, I say, well, tasting menus, they've been happening in Spain, not only in the high-end fancy restaurants, but naturally they've been happening in the popular bars in every city, because you will have more than 5, 6, 7 dishes go into this kind of tapa place. And I think this is what is fascinating.
1: Yeah.
0: And that's why even in my own restaurants in the Bank Quarter in downtown D.C., for years everybody knows that I always told people, don't even come only to my restaurant. Come to this bar, then go to the other and check 3 places in one night.
1: Yeah, sure.
0: Life is beautiful to celebrate, to be in the street and do tapa dine and dash kind of type of approach. But this, in a way, for me, is where I've been putting the most emphasis. Well, what really is Spain? And I'm discovering that, you know, Spain is many ways to enjoy Spain and Spanish food. But what it is a celebration of life itself. At the heart of this book and at the heart of what the Spanish food is, and tapas is a medium to bring to people, not only in Spain, but to people around the world. And for me, it's been the way I've been able to tell the stories of what the Spain is, one tapa at a time.
1: Yeah, I love the food, but yeah, to your point, it's not just even how it's eaten. It's just the role food has in not a person's life, but in a community's life, in a social life, you know, in the, like, how you actually live among other people walking around. Jose Andres's latest book is Spain My Way, and we'll be back with more with him in just a minute. I'm Francis Lamb, and this is The Splendid Table from APM, American Public Media.
2: 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Good morning to you. Today's Simpatico Award winner is Johnny DeVargas of Española. Happy birthday, Johnny, from KANW. Scattered to numerous showers and thunderstorms will continue to bring soaking rains to the land of enchantment today. Stronger storms will be capable of producing small hail, gusty winds, and brief downpours. Storm coverage will decrease this evening, while precipitation begins to diminish from west to east across the state. Right now, it's 56 degrees in Albuquerque, where the forecasted high today is in the 70s. Sunset will be at 8:12 tonight, and sunrise tomorrow morning will be at 5:55. 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
1: 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We're spending the hour with Chef Jose Andres. Let's get back to it with him. You talk so much about like the way food connects to life and the way food is really like a part of not just like a person's life, but a social life. And I actually want to get to a dish, that recipe you have in the book that is from the part of Spain where you were born. And you moved away when you were young, but you were born in Asturias, which is in the northwest corner of Spain. And there's a very iconic dish there called fabada asturiana. Mm. Do you remember eating that as a child?
0: Yeah.
1: Tell us about this dish.
0: Very much. I don't remember eating it in Asturias because mm-hmm. I left when I was five. I remember a couple of other things, but no fabada. But I remember eating it as a young boy in Catalonia, in Barcelona.
1: Okay.
0: Actually, in my first communion, the celebration, I ate it. So fabada is this bean dish. The bean is very common. It's called the Phacelus vulgaris. That will be the Latin name. You find Phacelus vulgaris here in the States. But these beans are very iconic because the weather in Asturias is very rainy. Even in summer, you can have mornings that you will have a lot of fog that comes from the mountains. The mountains, high mountains, snowy tops and the beach can be very close one from each other. And it's fascinating. You can be high up in the mountain with cows and you can be on the beach watching fishermen coming up from the water with the spider crabs in less than an hour drive. Mm. But these beans are hard to harvest there, but they became very important for a lot of reasons. Difficult to harvest because the humidity makes very complicated the harvest process of certain vegetable species. But nonetheless, over centuries, these farmers, they came up with the ways to produce them. And these beans in that fertile land, they create these Phacelus vulgaris, these beans that the good ones, they can be some of the biggest beans in size you can imagine, but with a very amazing characteristic that the way they're grown and the way they're picked and the way they are preserved, the skin of the bean is very, very thin. Mm. It's so thin that when you cook them, almost is a skin you don't notice. Mm. So the quality of the bean is very high. The production is not
1: so very
0: high.
1: Creamy when you eat it.
0: And then the inside, when you cook them well, the bean is almost like if you had melted butter.
1: Oh, God.
0: Untouched, but looks like a bean, and you put it on the top of your tongue, and only with the very gentle pressure against the top of your palate, that bean separates. This is the dry bean. When the beans will dry in the plant, past September, sometimes almost going into October, the beans are dry, they pick them, they're already dry.
1: Yeah.
0: The new ways, chefs, my Casa Gerardo, one of the best restaurants in Spain, many decades ago, they came with a way of, it's something I do here in America, that they began picking the beans before the pot began getting dry and uh-huh. began opening, and the beans began getting dry on their own just by leaving them on the plant. They began picking the beans a little bit on the green side.
1: Okay.
0: When they were still soft, so soft that you could put them in the mouth and eat them raw. That changed everything because it was a way to make that bean even 10 times better. Now they harvest them. You eat them in season, fresh, but now they freeze very well. And the difference is that a bean that becomes much more grainy once it's dry, even good, now it's used all pure butter and cooks much quicker, but you have to treat it very delicate because it will fall apart if you put a fork or if you put a spoon to try to move them. Mm-hmm, mm-hmm. The beans are so delicate that they will fall apart. Mm-hmm. Will make them into mash. So it's a dish that very much with gentle moves is how you do it. So the ingredients are water, beans, blood sausage, chorizo, usually slightly smoked, a piece of lacon, which is one of the parts of the belly of the salty, and the bacon. It's like two different parts of the belly of the pig.
1: Okay, sure.
0: And traditionally, you will do a little bit of oil and a little bit of onion chopped very little, tiny, and then you put it on top. And that's it, my friend. Some people will add some saffron, will be allowed, tiny bit of saffron. And you will boil them for an hour, 2 hours, gentle, never stop in the boiling, never stop in the boiling. But sometimes every 20 minutes, you'll put a touch of water used to scare them, like, don't boil more.
1: Yeah.
0: And in that perfect moment of boiling, slowly the beans feel comfortable, they begin getting soft. The beans don't get damaged in the outside because that skin is very thin. They don't fall apart. All the beans are whole. And at the end, you let them rest 1 hour. You take the meats. You slice the meats. You serve the beans, which is only water. Beans, the saffron, and the oil and the fat that the meats have put into the broth. And you will slice in a little bit of the blood sausage, a little bit of the bacon, and a little bit of the chorizo. And you will put it right there. And this is eaten as a first course. The simplicity of the dish is very difficult to explain because without a doubt it's one of the great dishes of beans of the world. And it's a dish that cannot have less ingredients. Compared to the cassoulet, which is a fascinating dish, and highly complicated to make, and highly difficult to find a good one. The simplicity of the dish only tells you that Spain is different that way. And I've been always trying to tell people that sometimes less is more, is part of what Spain is.
1: Mm-hmm.
0: We are able to do great dishes with very little. A lot to do with our history, a lot to do with harder times, a lot to do with moments that Spain had to learn how to feed themselves with nothing. But at the same time, it's a way to be honoring the dishes that come, the ingredients that come from the farm. I think this is one of the most unique things of Spanish cooking, that less is more.
1: Yeah. I'm totally transfixed hearing you talk about cooking, the act of cooking, your love of these ingredients, and your love of this very traditional food, the simplicity of this food. It's so interesting, because one of the most probably influential moments in your career, right, as a young cook, was when you were working with Ferran Adrià, who, crazy to think this, but there may be people today who have not heard of him, which is wild to me. But this is a chef in Spain who did so many things, but one of the things he did was he sort of ushered in this era of highly interpretive, highly creative food. Some people called it molecular gastronomy. Most people who practice it hate that term. Other people call it modernist cooking. But really, I think what it was it was an era of like almost unbridled creativity in the kitchen, and where chefs were using technology that before that was never used in the kitchen to cook food, and they were really manipulating the food in such a way where, like, the food looks like it comes from outer space in some cases. So that was the chef that you worked with, who was one of the most influential people in your life and one of the most influential people in, like, culinary history. And yet you come back to this love of purity and simplicity and tradition. Talk about, like, how your brain has worked that way.
0: Yeah. Obviously, my time with Ferran Adrià was like a big bang for me, but also was a big bang for food.
1: Yeah.
0: We can say there was a before and after Ferran Adrià.
1: Mm.
0: And whatever criticism at times will happen about all this modern cooking, just give me good food, this is not real food, comes from sometimes people that never experience it or ill-informed.
1: Sure.
0: More ways than one.
1: Yeah.
0: Because what Ferran, the best meals in my life has really happened in El Bulli.
1: Mm-hmm. His restaurant.
0: Obviously, yeah. Not like I had other amazing meals, but what Ferran did was just push the boundaries of anything we understood about food. In the most simple but powerful way. You know, technology we need to remember that has been used in cooking forever. Meaning, yeah. The day somebody came out with a knife to chop.
1: Yeah, that was a technology.
0: That was technology. Yeah. Somebody came with ways to preserve food using salt. That was technology.
1: Sure.
0: The people that used find out how to make beer, even they didn't know why beer was happening.
1: Yeah.
0: That's science and that's physics, but technology has always been there.
1: Yeah, sure.
0: Always. What Ferran did was, of sure he embraced the technologies. Any machine was out there, my God, he gave a new purpose to the cotton candy machine, an American invention. So many other machines that we are underusing even are there. One of the very big things Ferran did was the very simple ISI bottle to make whipped cream with nitro oxide.
1: Yeah, yeah.
0: The challenge was, oh my God, we have this very simple technology and we can make whipped cream. Whipped cream has fat. And they began, okay, yeah, we can make mousses of anything. Okay. But they realized that they could take the fat out and put things that had the same function as the fat, which was to make this kind of networks that will keep air inside this kind of liquid. And all of a sudden, we could do this with gelatins and other things. And all of a sudden, you can make a mousse of strawberries using 100% strawberries. And that mousse, if you do it well, is even better because a strawberry mousse of 100% strawberry will always be better than a strawberry mousse than a 60%. Why? Because if you want to eat the strawberries, what better thing than a mousse that is 100% strawberry? That's what Ferran did. Yeah. But what everybody misses, that is a book that is out of print, and I forgot even the name, but was a little book that was about techniques of El Bulli. Mm. And everybody will think, I'm going to be finding the techniques that are strange. What Ferran did to me and did to everybody is that I've never seen a chef that enjoys eating more than Ferran. Mm. And Ferran enjoy going to the popular and traditional restaurants more than anybody I know. Mm. And to see Ferran eating a shrimp, a gamba roja, a head-on shrimp, and the way he will direct sometimes the cook it less because less is more. But where all the substance and the best flavor in the shrimp is in that head,
1: yeah.
0: That if you don't overcook it, it's still semi-liquid.
1: Yeah.
0: And you bring it to your mouth and you suck it. And in the brain of Ferran, things are going on. In your brain and mine, oh, this is a good head. Ferran was deeper. He always learned from traditional books until one day he put all the books away. He will always tell me and tell all of us, we need to learn tradition, honor tradition, so we know how we can move into the future. So we will get the traditional American sauce, usually made at the same time you make with a lobster.
1: Yeah.
0: And it's one of the great dishes. Some people say it used to be called lobster armoricane and then became lobster a l'americaine. But this is a sauce that has a very nice, beautiful flavor of the head,
1: of
0: the flavor of the lobster and one of the most iconic dishes. Ferran began saying how we can make the most pure American. The traditional American has a lot of ingredients. Some of them call for mirepoix, you put carrots and you put
1: and
0: this tomato. Yeah. But Ferran said, I want purity. And the purity he realized was, if I get the heads of the shrimp and I squeeze it like it was an orange and I take all the juices and the brains, right there I have the best sauce in the history of mankind, which is just simply the head of the shrimp. Ferran began doing these kind of innovations that they were not about the technique or they were not about the physics, but was about the pure understanding of mm-hmm. the product itself.
1: Yeah.
0: He began getting a clam and an oyster and barely putting it in hot water for 2 minutes, enough for the clam to open, but the clam was raw. And just taking it out and taking the juices. And making a slight gelatin that barely you even know is a gelatin, and covering the juices, the clam with the juices is slightly gelatinized of its own clam, mm-hmm. making sure that the clam will have all around itself all the water of the clam that will allow it. Ferran did that. Ferran began doing these things of coming up with new ingredients, like the tomato seeds. The best part of the tomato every single cookbook tells you discard the seeds.
1: Yeah, yeah, yeah.
0: Ferran made the seeds the best dish and a new ingredient in a way. Those iconic dishes with the tomato seeds that you put them in the mouth and it's all the water of the tomato and all the flavor. That's Ferran 101. So for me, when I'm describing you about these traditional dishes and its simplicity, Ferran actually was the one that saw that the true value in Spanish cooking was that we were able to achieve simplicity, creating amazing dishes, basing the cooking in its simplicity. The high-end cooking that Ferran did was not so much based on the astonishing ways he came up with things, but because he was able to simplify what really was good about the ingredients. Ferran was never about difficult techniques or science. That was important to understand, because with that understanding, you can do more. But the true genius of Ferran was to understand what is the true flavor in every one of the ingredients. Yeah. That's what separated Ferran apart from anybody else. He elevated the true flavor of every single ingredient. Ferran was always about flavor and giving power to the ingredients. He could make an amazing dish only using water. I don't know a lot of people in the world that can do an amazing dish only with water on the plate. Ferran was that type of chef.
1: Yeah.
0: Is that type of chef.
1: I mean, bringing this back to the beginning when I asked you, like, what is the key of Spanish food? Like, what do you want people to experience when you talk about Spanish food? It's, you know, you talked about the living of it, right? The sort of being in the place of it. But part of that, when you're talking about the flavor, it's like, oh, the being in the place of it is because that informs the flavor. And at the end of the day, it's really about the ingredient. That very primal moment of taking this thing that exists because hands have touched it, and we're not, like, you know, naive. Like, farmers grew it, people tended to it. In the case of ham, craftspeople cured it, and, you know, all that stuff. But it's still a singular item that you now have, like, a connection with as a person who's about to eat it. And
0: think about gazpacho. Gazpacho is not soup. Gazpacho is a liquid salad. It's just brilliant. But this is something that didn't come from the high-end restaurants. It came from the people.
1: Yeah,
0: it came from the people working long hours under the hot sun of the south of Spain and having to come up with something that was refreshing and will alleviate the heat they were going through at the same time, feeding their bodies. It's just astonishing. This is a dish that came from the people to the people. Gazpacho is fascinating. It's one of the most amazing, beautiful, simple creations that you will say a high-end chef with a lot of creativity came up with. No, the people came up with it. This mix of what has happened in Spain in the last century, going from the Ferran Adrià's to the cooking coming from the most humble peoples and situations, that's what makes Spanish cooking very, very special and very unique.
1: Yeah.
0: Because they don't fight each other.
1: Yeah.
0: They live with each other.
1: They connect.
0: It's not about traditional cooking and modern cooking. It's about good cooking. It's only two types of cooking in the world. Juan Mari Arzak said, one of our most iconic chefs in the history of Spain. He said, there's only two types of cooking, the good cooking and the bad cooking. Me, I want to be on the good cooking.
1: Well, this was so much fun to talk with you. Thank you so much for coming, Jose.
0: Thank you. It's always amazing to be around you and learn from you and listening to your voice. Let's keep moving this beautiful food wall of ours forward. You do a heck of an amazing job on that front. Thank you.
1: Thank you.
3: 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Shrimp sizzled in garlic olive oil, one of my absolute favorites. 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And hey, if you're interested, head over to our YouTube channel to see our extended conversation in video. 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
1: This is New Mexico Public Media, KANW. I'm Brenda Yeager. In Albuquerque, it's 57 degrees. In Gallup, it's 59 with a high of 74 today. In Santa Rosa, it's 59, look for a high of 70. Socorro, it's 67, look for a high of 80. Española, it's 58 with a forecasted high of 74. In Grants, it's 58, look for a high of 73. In Santa Fe, it's 52 with a forecasted high of 69. Route 66 is turning 100 this year. 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
2: This is Fresh Air. I'm Terry Gross. Let's get back to our interview with writer David Sedaris. He won the Thurber Prize for American Humor. He has a new collection of personal essays called The Land and Its People. Sedaris spoke with guest interviewer Sam Fragoso, who hosts the interview podcast Talk Easy.
3: You know, some people have suggested that the veracity of your stories, because they include your past and they're about your past, that the dialogue can be so brilliant and kind of well written in a way that no one ever truly speaks. And I know you keep endless diary entries and you have all that, but I'm curious because the last time you were on this show, you said your father was, quote, not a good person, but he was a great character. Do you think of people as characters first and people second?
4: No, I think of them as people, but then if I'm writing an essay, I think of them as characters. Because if you're on the page, you're a character. When you're in real life, you're a person. Hugh is a good character. My sister Gretchen, I adore my sister Gretchen. She's not a good character. She's a great person. And I have friends who are great people, but not great characters. And it doesn't have anything to do with being dynamic. Maybe it's a degree of confidence that makes somebody a good character.
3: What do you mean?
4: Like confident people. Confident people always have my ear. Even if I don't agree with them, or even if I think their confidence is unearned, or that they're not, they're fooling themselves, right? It doesn't matter. It gets me to sit up straight, and it gets me to listen. And I think I'm probably not alone in that. There's you can kind of hypnotize. A confident person can hypnotize the people around him, or at least can get them to listen, you know? And I love the combination of somebody who's just a horrible person, but just brimming with confidence and just certain that they're right in all situations. I mean, my dad was like that. Never, ever showed any doubt in regard to anything. And, I didn't agree with him, and I didn't want to be him, but it made him a good character.
3: Was the Pope a good character? Speaking of someone in power who you've listened to speak?
4: I don't know, because I don't follow him. I was invited to Rome to meet the Pope, right? The Pope that died last year. But I didn't ever follow him. I'm not religious and I'm not Catholic, and I don't know what his views were. I don't know. I mean, I just shook his hand. It took 2 seconds. But he wasn't compelling to me. He didn't command the room. That was interesting to me. Right? He didn't fill the room. And I don't know if that had to do with his age or his frailty. I mean, we were at the Vatican and we were in some room that people normally don't get to go into. And the costumes were unbelievable. The clothing that the cardinals wore and that the guards wore, and there were monks there in beautiful robes and nuns there. And the Pope was like the mother of the bride, you know, just, he had

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1: The Department of Education faces a major lawsuit over a new student loan rule. The plaintiffs say it will threaten our healthcare workforce. The department says it's protecting students. From WAMU and NPR in Washington, this is 1A. Hi, I'm Jen White. A rule placing caps on graduate loans goes into effect on July 1st. A new lawsuit from nearly half of U.S. states says these borrowing limits will particularly affect healthcare degrees at a time when the U.S. needs more of these workers. But a student loan crisis is underway as millions defaulted on their federal student loans last year, and millions are also delinquent on their payments. Will a cap on student loans lighten the debt burden or keep prospective healthcare workers out of an industry in crisis? That's coming up after this news.
2: Live from NPR News in Washington, I'm Janine Herbst. Secretary of State Marco Rubio has announced plans for expanded maritime surveillance in the Indo-Pacific. It comes amid China's increased presence in the region, as NPR's Omkar Kandikar reports.
3: Rubio says the U.S. has agreed to share maritime surveillance data across the Indo-Pacific region with India, Japan, and Australia. He suggested the Quad security cooperation was prompted by fallout from Iran's closure of the Strait of Hormuz. Speaking to journalists in India, Rubio said that 60% of global trade passes through the Indo-Pacific and
4: current events remind us of what can happen when maritime security is impeded.
3: China's foreign ministry spokesperson said that cooperation between countries should contribute to regional peace and not target any third party. Omkar Khandekar, NPR News, New Delhi.
2: Russia launched more than 100 drones and two ballistic missiles at Ukraine overnight. This after Moscow warned foreign citizens and diplomats yesterday to leave Kyiv, citing its planned strikes on the Ukrainian capital. But despite the threats, the EU and other delegations say they will stay put. NPR's Joanna Kakissis has more.
5: Putin says Russia is retaliating for a drone strike the Russians say killed more than 20 people, many of them teenagers, at a college in Russian-occupied eastern Ukraine. Ukraine denies targeting the school and says it hit a Russian elite drone unit nearby. But the Kremlin is also really agitated by Ukraine's use of long-range drones to target the lifeblood of the Russian economy, which is oil. Ukraine has struck Russian oil refineries and depots as well as ports.
2: NPR's Joanna Kakissis reporting. Democrats think they have a chance to win back the Senate in next November's midterm elections. Anthony Brooks of member station WBUR reports Democrat Graham Plattner is leading the charge, hoping to beat Republican Senator Susan Collins.
6: Any road to victory for Democrats probably runs through Maine, where Plattner, the 41-year-old veteran and oyster farmer, is waging a populist campaign against Collins. He's expected to win the primary 2 weeks from today after Maine's Democratic Governor Janet Mills dropped out. At a Memorial Day rally, Plattner slammed Republicans for the war in Iran and promised that Democrats like him would help working-class Americans.
7: Our tax dollars can build schools and hospitals in America instead of bombs to drop on them in Gaza and Iran.
6: Polls show Plattner leading Collins, a moderate running for her sixth term who calls Plattner too extreme. For NPR News, I'm Anthony Brooks in Portland, Maine.
2: Wall Street is trading in mixed territory this hour. The Dow is down 154 points. 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
9: For KANW, I'm Marianne Hatchett. The number of child care providers in New Mexico is growing, and the state is incentivizing them to cook more scratch-made meals. No matter what kind of child care program they are, New Mexico's Early Childhood Education and Care Department introduced a badge designed to make it easier for parents to find programs where their child can get a home-cooked meal. According to KOB-TV, this is a special certification the department is giving child care providers that serve at least 50% scratch-cooked meals. They're also offering extra incentives for providers to fire up those kitchens. KOB spoke with Osvaldo Gonzalez, director of Southwest Child Care Wyoming in Northeast Albuquerque.
10: A lot of these kids really spend majority of their day here with us, so they don't get to experience having a warm cooked meal with their family at home. That way when our cooks make everything from scratch, they get to feel this is their second home and get to experience that feeling with their peers and their teachers.
9: Southwest Child Care has been serving up scratch-made meals since it opened 40 years ago, and state leaders are encouraging more child care providers to do the same. KOB spoke with ECECD Deputy Secretary Kendall Chavez.
11: Food is a critical pillar or critical infrastructure for raising the next generations. At the department and this administration under this governor have taken food security and food and nutrition quality very, very seriously. And scratch cooking is how you get to that end goal.
9: ECECD launched a pilot program this year offering providers a 65-cent reimbursement for every scratch-made meal they serve. This is KANW.
12: Thank you for joining us on KANW. I'm Brenda Yeager, and it's 11:06. Currently, the temperature in Santa Rosa is 61, in Gallup and Grants it's 62, in Las Vegas and Santa Fe it's 55, Berlin it's 64, Los Alamos 52, and it's 60 degrees in Albuquerque. Welcome to 1A on KANW, New Mexico Public Media, and the number one public radio station in New Mexico.

0: This is 1A. I'm Jen White. The U.S. is facing a steep and growing healthcare worker shortage. A federal analysis last year projected that by 2038, 30 out of 35 physician specialties will have a shortage. Overall, it's expected the U.S. will be short over 140,000 physicians and short over 108,000 nurses. That stark projection comes as states and medical associations say new caps on student loans will make this shortage worse. Last week, 25 states plus the District of Columbia filed a lawsuit against the Department of Education over new federal student loan limits on graduate degrees, including healthcare degrees. Of particular concern, advanced nursing degrees. The president of the American Nurses Association said in a statement, quote, "This rule will be felt in real communities, for example, in rural areas where nurse practitioners, midwives, and nurse anesthesiologists are often the only providers of core care services." But Education Secretary Linda McMahon says these worries are overblown and that these new rules aim to force colleges to lower tuition rates.
1: Over 90% of the nursing graduate programs in our country can be achieved for less than $100,000. $100,000 under this bill is the cap for the graduate program as it is defined by Congress. And so therefore, one of the goals, hopefully, is to help colleges see these incredible costs of colleges, that 10% that's not doing it, and help bring college costs down.
0: What could these changes mean for the future of our healthcare workforce and care in the U.S.? For that, let's turn to our panel. Joining us in studio is Corey Turner, NPR's education correspondent. Corey, it's so great to have you.
2: It's great to be here, Jen.
0: Also with us is Sarah Zanton, the dean of Johns Hopkins School of Nursing in Baltimore. She's also a nurse practitioner. Dean Zanton, welcome to the program.
3: Thank you so much.
0: And joining us from Michigan is Dr. Bobby McCamala, the president of the American Medical Association. He's also an ear, nose, and throat doctor. Dr. McCamala, thanks for joining us.
4: Great to be here. Thanks for having me.
0: And we want to hear from you, too. If you're thinking about entering the healthcare field or continuing your education, how do these limits on graduate school loans affect your decision? What questions do you have about these loan caps? Email us at 1A@WAMU.org. So, Corey, these caps were initiated in President Trump's big spending bill. Grad plus loans are being phased out.
2: That's right.
0: And we'll talk about the latest definitions that differentiate professional and standard degrees in a moment. But just kind of walk us through the initial changes and these loan limits.
2: Yeah, so one of the biggest changes to come out of what Republicans called for most of the past year, the One Big Beautiful Bill, is to cap graduate school loans. And this is a really big deal. Most people don't realize that the program known as Grad Plus has been around for about 20 years. And basically what that did for students who wanted to get a graduate degree is it said the federal government will essentially give you a blank check to cover the cost of the program. You could borrow up to the cost. So if the program cost $80,000, you could borrow up to $80,000. And what the One Big Beautiful Bill does is say, no more of that. We're ending Grad Plus. We're capping graduate student loans, what they call standard graduate student loans, at $20,500 a year with a total aggregate cap of $100,000. Where we find ourselves in this lawsuit that you mentioned in the intro is there is one exemption to this cap, mm-hmm. and that is what has forever and a day been known as a professional degree, and what the Education Department has defined for years, a few decades at least, as something that requires at least, I think it's 6 years of post-secondary work. There are a few other pieces of the definition, but it's essentially, at least the department thinks of it as sort of a doctorate, and mm-hmm. and only within specific segments. And this is where things get complicated, because the professional degree gets exempted from the $20,000 a year student loan cap, and they get a $50,000 a year student loan cap with an aggregate instead of $100,000. Of 200,000. And so that's where we are right now.
0: Now, these changes take place July 1st. This is mm-hmm. coming up very quickly. What does it mean for students who are currently in programs?
2: So there is a grandfathering clause for students who have already, or who will have taken out loans I believe it's by June 30th. Please check my math, everybody. But I believe it's by June 30th. If you've taken out a loan, you are enrolled in a program, then you are grandfathered in under the current rules. However, big exception here, you can't transfer without essentially resetting your status. Mm. So be careful there.
0: So if you're midway through a program, you can remain under the same loan amounts as you were unless you switch schools.
2: That is my understanding.
0: Dr. McCamala, these caps mean that if you're pursuing a professional degree, including becoming an MD, your loans are capped at $200,000. That sounds like a lot of money to me, but what does that limit mean for those wanting to pursue that field?
4: Well, the simple way to say it is it's not enough. You know, the average medical student debt is more than $250,000. And that's, you know, like if, you know, you and I were at University of Michigan, right? Mm-hmm. So that's what kind of qualifies for that. But if we went to a private medical school, then we're in the $300,000 range. So now the gap between the limit of $200,000 and what you might be paying in tuition, that's just for the medical school phase, including the undergrad phase even more, is something that's going to dissuade people from pursuing certain aspects of that career, right? So the first step is getting people to go to medical school. And when they're looking at this debt and now sort of the private loans that they might have to get to fill this gap, they're going to have a decision to make about whether even to pursue becoming a physician as a career, let alone what kind of physician, right? So becoming a pediatrician versus a pediatric cardiologist, all of a sudden the entire loan repayment process looks very different. And that's what the American Medical Association is very concerned about.
0: Well, Corey, that gets into this question of what's defined as a professional degree versus a standard degree. How is the department making the distinction?
2: Well, they're using a fairly old definition. And in rather than going through all of the clauses included in it, I'll just run through the list of 11 categories. And what the department did in its rulemaking fairly recently, and this is what triggered the lawsuit, is they really restricted the definition of a professional degree to these 11 categories. And they are pharmacy, dentistry, veterinary medicine, chiropractic, law, medicine, MD, optometry, osteopathic medicine, podiatry, theology, and they added clinical psychology. For our purposes, if we're talking about the nursing workforce, there are really two very different groups of nurses, aspiring nurses here, who I think are going to be impacted. And that is, one, I mean, we know that roughly 80% of the nursing workforce does not have an advanced degree.
0: So maybe a BSN, more a bachelor's of science in nursing.
2: And the undergraduate student loan limits haven't changed at all. Mm-hmm. They're really not at issue here. What we know, though, is that about 20% do have some kind of master's degree, and then there's like a 4-5% range who have a doctorate degree. They're the ones who are going to be impacted here because the doctorate level folks have been excluded from the professional definition, as have the master's level folks. That's, a little less surprising, but still. And the issue, especially for the master's level folks, is now they're somehow going to have to pay for their programs with the $20,000 cap. I mean, so are the doctorate level folks. But
0: well, Dean Santin, I want to bring you in here because what role can nurses fill when they hold these advanced degrees?
3: Thank you so much. So with the advanced degrees, they can be nurse practitioners, nurse anesthetists, they can be faculty. And I want to just build on what Corey was saying, that the list of who's professional is several decades old, as he said, but it was based on a list from the 1950s. And in the 1950s, nursing schools gave up where they were diplomas from hospital training programs. It was an apprenticeship model. So to base education policy on a 70-year-old classification of professionals when we didn't have nurse practitioners and faculty to teach didn't need a master's degree, just doesn't make sense when we're already in a healthcare crisis. And just to add on, and your question was what roles. So nurse practitioners and physician's assistants see 25% of all primary care visits. They see a billion primary care visits a year. So we're talking about a very serious issue.
0: Now, as we noted, this won't affect people pursuing a BSN or a Bachelor of Science in nursing. So Dean Santin, how concerned are you that this might affect the current nursing shortage?
3: Sure. So you're right. It does not affect people who are getting a bachelor's, but to teach those students, you have to have an advanced degree. And many people don't know that the nursing shortage is in great extent a nursing faculty shortage. It's hard to get nurses to leave clinical practice and become faculty. They often earn less than they do in clinical practice. So to try to dissuade people from becoming faculty with another aspect of dissuading in terms of not being able to get loans will add to the healthcare crisis.
0: We're talking to Sarah Zanton. She's a nurse practitioner and the dean of Johns Hopkins School of Nursing. Also with us, Dr. Bobby McCamala, the president of the American Medical Association. He's also an ear, nose, and throat doctor. And Corey Turner, NPR's education correspondent. Coming up, student loan debt in the U.S. now totals over $1.8 trillion. Could CAHPS help students avoid taking on more than they can afford? We heard from Jay in Oklahoma, who emails, 50 years ago, my state paid half of my university's budget on the understanding that investing in an educated populace improved the state. After decades of budget cuts, my state now pays only 12% of that budget, and the university has raised tuition to compensate. Students, especially healthcare students, should not be taking out loans to get an education that benefits the entire community. You can add your voice to the conversation. Email us at 1A@WAMU.org. We'll be right back.

0: You're listening to KANW. I'm Brenda Yeager. Today's Simpatico Award winner is Johnny DeVargas of Española. Happy birthday from KANW. Today it's National Paper Airplane Day, National Blueberry Cheesecake Day, and World Redhead Day, so a shout out to all redheads today. On this day in 1896, the Dow Jones Industrial Average was first published, originally comprising 12 stocks to track the health of the U.S. industrial economy. And on this day in 1927, Henry Ford and the Ford Motor Company produced the last and 15 millionth Model T Ford, the Tin Lizzie. In-person early voting in Albuquerque ends this Saturday, May 30th. This year, the primary is conducted under New Mexico's semi-open primary system, allowing voters with no party affiliation to choose either a Democrat or Republican ballot without changing their voter registration. Election Day is Tuesday, June 2nd. Join Joe Monahan and his panel of experts on election night, starting at 6:30 for live primary election results and in-depth analysis from New Mexico. 1A continues on KANW. 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
2: This is 1A. I'm Jen White. We're discussing how new limits on federal loans for graduate school could impact healthcare in the U.S. We're here with Corey Turner. He's NPR's education correspondent. Also with us, Sarah Zanton, the dean of the Johns Hopkins School of Nursing and a nurse practitioner, and Dr. Bobby McCamala, the president of the American Medical Association. He's also an ear, nose, and throat doctor. And we want to hear from you, too. If you're thinking about entering the healthcare field or continuing your education, how do these limits on graduate school student loans affect your decision? What questions do you have about these new loan caps? Email us at 1A@WAMU.org. Corey, what are the key reasons we're hearing from the Department of Education about these changes, why they're making them?
3: Yeah, well, as we heard from Education Secretary Linda McMahon in that top clip you played, they're really making the argument here that the Grad Plus program drove up college prices. And the only way to bring them back down is to limit how much the federal government is willing to put on the table. You know, I love this part of the story because it's pretty nerdy, but it goes back to 1987. President Reagan's education secretary, Bill Bennett, argued pretty forcefully in a piece in the New York Times called Our Greedy Colleges. He argued that if the federal government puts more money into financial aid, colleges are just going to raise their prices. And so what the Trump administration is arguing now is essentially the inverse. If we pull aid out of the marketplace, colleges will have to lower their prices. And I've spent the last several weeks talking with economists about whether or not, like, is this true? And it's interesting. There have been a few studies that have arrived at various conclusions. There was a study in Texas that did find that with the Grad Plus program, colleges did raise tuition. But there have been a few other studies that got more mixed results. Mm-hmm. So it's kind of a gamble right now. I do think there is a lot of consensus. I will say this for the administration. There is a lot of consensus that graduate school costs especially are out of control. Mm-hmm. You look at the $1.7 trillion student loan debt right now, right? And we know that roughly half of the new debt being issued each year is going to grad students, even though they make up really only roughly 1 in 5 borrowers. It's a problem. The question is, what do we do about it?
2: Well, we heard from an earlier listener who said, look, the school I went to received less investment from the state. Mm-hmm. So they pointed to that as a factor of why tuition has gone up. We can also talk about the way student loans are structured. You see so many stories from people who say, I've been paying on this loan for decades, and I now owe more money than I did when I originally took the loan out. Mm-hmm. So it seems like there are multiple options. Why do you think the administration has landed on this?
3: Well, and to bring us full circle to the subject at hand, which is nursing programs, I do think there's one really important factor here that Dean Zanton can also speak to, which is, you know, not all graduate programs are created equal insofar as what they actually cost the school, right? So a master's in social work, or let's say a master's in anthropology, is not going to cost as much as a program in nursing, where there are lots of resources, expensive resources, that have to be made available so that we are educating skilled nurses.
2: Well, and Dean Zanton, talk a little bit about the cost of a nursing degree, a master's or a PhD, and why it is so expensive.
4: Sure. Thank you. And Corey's right that we have to have simulation labs and clinical experiences. You know, you can't learn how to put in a central line on a blackboard. You need actual experience and you need didactic experience in the classroom. I will say, I agree that there's too much graduate student debt in this country. And when I became dean, one thing we started to work on was to cut a whole semester off of our nursing program. We have a program where people are getting a master's and they're becoming a nurse. We've cut it down to 4 semesters, and that's starting this fall. And we started doing that before this bill came. And if you look at the $20,000 a year, $20,500, that's for living expenses and tuition. So even if tuition was $1,000, which no school could afford to do, people still would only have $19,000 to live on, which is just unsustainable. And the Secretary of Education made the point that $100,000 cap is workable for many. I agree that that's workable for many, but the $20,000 a year is not, even if someone has almost no tuition to pay.
2: Well, let's hear from more of you. Here's Teresa in Minneapolis.
5: My son, Jack, is 28, and he made the decision a couple years ago to switch from a career in finance and real estate to a dream career in medicine. He spent the last couple years doing all of his prerequisites and taking the medical school entrance exam. He's a 4.0 student and would make a wonderful doctor. He got accepted into only one medical school, which was Creighton University, a wonderful program. But being a private institution, Jack is being confronted with the possibility of incurring over $600,000 in debt to get a medical degree at Creighton. The recent change in the Big Beautiful Bill is affecting his first year as a medical student because a limit of $200,000 is forcing him to rely mostly on private loans. And Jack is now starting to second guess his decision a couple years ago to go into medicine.
2: Thanks for that message, Teresa. According to Stat News, rural areas are projected to face a 56% shortage compared to 6% rather in urban areas. And this is a physician shortage. Dr. McCamala, when you hear a story like Teresa just shared, I'm curious to hear your perspective on this physician shortage, particularly for rural and underserved areas. You work in Flint. Tell us about your concerns.
6: What Jack is going through, making a decision now about a career and where he's going to go relative to, you know, more than $500,000 in loans, you can totally understand why, looking at the math, and even though if Jack came from Flint, Michigan, or rural anywhere, or underserved anywhere, his dedication may be to go back to his home community, to serve that community where he grew up. But now the math on that, the ability to do what he loves to do what he dreams of doing, but now relative to $500,000 in debt, even what specialty, as I talked about, would pay off that debt sooner, it's going to change from what they love to what they have to do for financial reasons. And so that's something that the American Medical Association is very concerned about, right? Because of that physician shortage, 83 million people in the U.S. Are not going to have sufficient access to a primary care physician, particularly in rural and underserved areas. And so we want to improve the health of our country by having patients have access to their physician. And now it's going to be worse because of people reconsidering going into that career, let alone what specialty within that career.
2: Dean Zanton, I'm curious to hear how you think perhaps a loss of advanced nursing degrees might affect care, especially in rural and underserved areas.
4: Absolutely. Nurse practitioners and physician's assistants provide a quarter of all primary care, and nurse practitioners were created specifically to serve people in rural areas and underserved areas. And we've been meeting that need since the 1960s. So the 1 billion visits, that primary care visits that nurse practitioners and physician's assistants offer, we all know, I'm sure everyone who's listening knows how hard it is to get an appointment with anyone these days. And if we had a billion fewer visits, if you take nurse practitioners and physician's assistants out of the equation, it'll be that much harder.
2: Well, we got this from Kathy in Michigan, who emails, I believe there is a cap on graduate social work degrees, and we are a part of the healthcare profession.

0: believe there is a cap on graduate social work degrees, and we are a part of the healthcare profession. Despite there being a critical shortage of mental health workers, the profession is being penalized as well. And social workers are being categorized as standard degrees, which will receive that lower cap. And we also got this from many of you who are chiming in. Hubert emails, you keep emphasizing nurses, but please include physician assistants in your conversation. They are in the same boat. And Sandy in Michigan emails, physical therapists and occupational therapists were bachelor's level degrees in the 70s. Now physical therapy is a doctoral level degree and occupational therapy is a master's level degree. These changes are very misguided. Dr. McCamala, the degrees that are deemed professional by the education department and or not deemed professional, they're standard by the education department, so they'll be given these lower caps. They include nursing, physician assistants, physical therapists, speech language therapists, mental health practitioners, health administrations, and more. So when you look across the broader healthcare landscape, how do you think these caps may reshape the landscape we have, especially when you look down the road maybe 5 or 10 years?
1: Worse. I mean, we function as a healthcare team, right? So I'm an otolaryngologist. There's a lot of the patients that I see in my office that need a speech therapist. And they're part of the team, right? I have physician's assistants that help us, nurse practitioners that help us be part of that team. All of us are challenged now by this, loans that capped at 100,000 for 4 years or 200,000 for 4 years. Any player on the team that gets affected is going to affect the outcome of that team. And who suffers? It's going to be the patients.
0: At the same time,
1: they don't have access.
0: At the same time, Dr. McCamala, as we've been hearing, there is too much student debt. Too many people are going into debt to pursue these degrees. So what are policy solutions you'd like to see put in place to address the physician shortage?
1: Yeah, I mean, so there's things that are being considered now. There's a bipartisan resident education deferred interest, which would basically defer student loans for medical and dental residents in training, right? And there's also another one called the SPARK Act, which is addresses the physician shortage in rural areas. So there are legislative solutions that the American Medical Association very much supports. But both are components of a potentially bad outcome, increasing the number of residency positions, increasing the loan amount to actually match what students have to sort of borrow to get the education they need to solve this shortage. So there's the multiple ways to address this issue, none of which can be ignored.
0: That's Dr. Bobby McCamala. He's the president of the American Medical Association. He's also an ear, nose, and throat doctor. Dr. McCamala, thanks for your time today.
1: Thank you so much.
0: Corey Turner, NPR's education correspondent, is sticking with us, as well as Sarah Zanton, the dean of Johns Hopkins School of Nursing. And now let's bring in Beth Akers. She's a senior fellow at the American Enterprise Institute. That's a conservative-leaning think tank where she focuses on the economics of higher education. She's also the author of Making College Pay, An Economist Explains How to Make a Smart Bet on Higher Education. Beth, welcome to the program.
2: Thanks for having me.
0: So you think this worry about worsening the nursing shortage with these new caps is overblown? Explain why.
2: Well, I think these shortages and the direction we're going are seriously problematic. What I think that's maybe different from the rest of the panel is that I don't think giving students access to uncapped debt is the answer for addressing that shortage. And I really am sympathetic to the argument coming from the department, as well as what was inherent in the legislation, which is that this is being put in place as a consumer protection. And I think, quite unfortunately, the language here is a bit problematic. I wish we were calling these standard and, you know, additional lending programs rather than standard and professional, because I think when we categorize programs as not being professional, some people are interpreting that as some sort of slight against those professions, when in fact, that's not at all, what this is implying. I'm a PhD economist, and I could not borrow under the professional loan caps, and I'm not all offended by that. I think that's great for any aspiring economist to not borrow that much. But I wish we could, you know, get past that bump in the road here and talk about this really more as a consumer protection, but then also think seriously about what are those crises that are coming that, you know, my co-panelists have been talking about, and what are some other solutions that could address them?
0: Well, Dean Zanton, the Department of Education states that 80% of nurses do not have an advanced degree. The education secretary says that this cap will not affect people who want to become a nurse. So what's your response to that argument?

0: meant.
1: Right. So it's that is a true fact. But that other 20% is who are teaching the nurses and who are the nurse practitioners, who are the nurse anesthetists, the psychiatric nurse practitioners in rural areas. That 20% is a very important part of healthcare. There's more nurse. You can put together every single other healthcare profession, doctors, occupational therapists, physical therapists, all of them, and you don't get as many nurses as there are in this country. So 20% of nursing is a very large amount. I would also say I would take issue with my co-panelist Beth about it being consumer protection, because when people need to turn to private loans, many of them won't be able to get them if they don't have co-signers. And the for-profit universities often aggressively market to those who will be squeezed hardest by these caps, and they have lower pass rates for nursing the nursing license. And so, if what we're trying to do, I would love to join with Beth to protect consumers who are seeking a nursing degree. I don't see this as that solution.
0: Beth, I want to give you a chance to reply, but Corey first.
2: Yeah, I just want to pop in here and sort of occupy the middle ground between the two, because I agree with Beth that there is some aspect here of trying to protect both the federal government from being oversubscribed and protecting borrowers from taking out debts they cannot repay. And I say that as a reporter who has spent years interviewing borrowers who have been underwater and really suffer for it. But what's happening here is a kind of cold turkey approach, which I think is why it is so painful for so many borrowers right now, not to mention medical programs, because it is a sort of all of a sudden you're capped at $20,500 a year, and there's just there's no easing into this. And I do think Dean Zanton is right to worry that this is going to drive a lot of borrowers into the private loan market, where the repayment options tend to be far less flexible. And it could also send folks into the private market where they won't be able to get loans, and then they just won't become healthcare professionals.
0: I mean, Beth, briefly, your thoughts about driving people into the private loan market where it may be more expensive and they have fewer options.
3: I'm actually more optimistic about what the private market will do here. So if you look at what the federal government has done, it's uncapped lending without any attention paid to whether or not someone can be able to afford to repay the loan in the future. To me, that's predatory lending. We know lenders are making, from the private market, are going to be making loans only when they think they're going to be able to be afforded to be repaid. And that's actually the consumer protection that we're talking about. The equity issues are something else, and we can come back to that.
0: Well, let's pick up the conversation there. We're with Beth Akers. She's a senior fellow at the American Enterprise Institute. Also with us, Sarah Zanton, the dean of Johns Hopkins School of Nursing and a nurse practitioner, and Corey Turner, NPR's education correspondent. We're discussing student loan caps for graduate degrees and how they might affect our healthcare industry, and we want to hear from you. Email us at 1A@wamu.org. We'll be right back.

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4: This is KANW. I'm Brenda Yeager. It's 11:39. The high today in Santa Fe is forecasted to be 69. Las Vegas, 64. Grants with a high of 73. Gallup, 74. Santa Rosa, 70. Taos with a forecasted high of 68. Los Lunas, 79. Rio Rancho with a high of 77. Los Alamos, 67. Socorro, 80. Espanola, 74. In Albuquerque, it's 60 right now, where the forecasted high today is in the upper 70s. And the lows tonight is 56 in the Heights and 48 in the Valley. Sunset will be at 8:12 tonight. 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
6: Back to our conversation in a moment, but first a word about the latest installment in our local spotlight series. We'll be zooming in on Texas' Big Bend region, which includes the sprawling Big Bend National Park. The park has become the site of new border security measures by the Trump administration. Billions in federal contracts have been awarded to the Department of Homeland Security to begin construction in the area, and residents are concerned about the impact that construction could have, especially since the administration has waived environmental and cultural preservation regulations to begin their work. Well, we want to hear from you. If you live near Big Bend National Park, what information have you received about increased border security in the area? What do you think about the idea of a wall or some other type of construction project near the park? Leave us a voicemail at 855-236-1A1A. If you live in a community with a stretch of the southern border wall running through it, how has the wall changed the area? Again, the number is 855-236-1212. You can also leave a message with our app, 1A Vox Pop, and we'll get to your stories and questions on Wednesday. Now back to our discussion about new student loan caps for graduate degrees being put in place on July 1st and how they might affect the healthcare workforce in the U.S. We're here with Corey Turner, NPR's education correspondent, Sarah Zanton, the dean of Johns Hopkins School of Nursing and a nurse practitioner, and Beth Akers, a senior fellow at the conservative-leaning American Enterprise Institute, where she focuses on the economics of higher education. We're hearing from many of you. Liza in North Carolina emails, this is so devastating to hear. My son is starting his junior year at UNC Chapel Hill in August. He depends on FAFSA scholarships, etc. He's majoring in neurology with a minor in psychology. I don't know how he would get the degree he needs at this point. So this is speaking to who will have access to these advanced degrees, Corey, when this goes into place on July 1st. What are you hearing from different medical associations about their concerns around who loses access?
7: I mean, I think it's pretty clear if we're sort of in this game of chicken where the administration is waiting for programs to lower their price and to do it quickly, because if they don't, then there are a handful of pretty concrete choices for potential borrowers. And those are, number one, can I afford to pay for this program if it costs more than the $20,500 a year I'm going to get from the government in a loan? And if they can't, they're going to have to go to the private loan market. And that's not inherently bad, but I will say, again, as someone who's covered the federal student loan program for many years now. Beth said earlier, you know, even the federal government at times has verged on the predatory. I don't disagree, but I will say the difference between the federal loan programs in the past and private loans are the repayment plans. They're much more flexible, and they make taking out student loans more manageable. Although we haven't talked about how even those repayment plans are changing, thanks in part to the One Big Beautiful Bill.
6: Well, and just give us a brief rundown on how that's changing.
7: Yeah, I mean, basically, they're trying to phase out essentially all of the current repayment plans and replace them with one sort of new standard plan, which will level out your regular monthly payment from beginning to end, and then one income-based repayment plan, which is going to end up costing borrowers more, I think, than they're used to, those who have previously been on these sorts of income-based repayment plans. But we'll see. This is all a work in progress.
6: Well, Beth, what do you make of this argument that this change narrows the pipeline of availability to advanced degrees, that people who, because perhaps they don't have familial wealth, they are very hesitant to take out private loans. And so their longer-term earning potential, even their desire to get this advanced degree, serve their community, that pipeline just narrows for who gets to pursue, say, a PhD in nursing or certain medical degrees.
8: Well, for one, when we talk about the PhDs in nursing, I want to point out that it's actually a slim minority of programs that are currently having students come out borrowing in excess of these caps. So the constraints on borrowing will really only be at the most expensive of institutions. So, you know, many students in those instances may choose to go to less expensive programs, and I think that's a great outcome. We could also see those programs lowering their prices. But yes, in places where we need the private sector to step in, there may be institutions that are particularly serving more disadvantaged students, racial minorities, economically disadvantaged students, that maybe will be the last to be served by the private market, which could have an impact on who ultimately has access to these professions and what these professions look like for the next generation. I think that's a major concern. And again, I'll come back to say, I think those are concerns that should not be addressed through an opening of allowing people to take on debt that is unaffordable to them. Those are social problems that should be solved with social dollars, not with individual access to credit.
6: So what's an example of how you would address that problem?
8: I mean, I'd love to see tax credits that are targeted at professions, maybe geographic regions that are particularly affected by these shortages or by these equity implications of the changes of the law. I like the idea that we get discipline that comes in from the private lenders deciding whether or not a program is actually worth it. And then in places where it's not individually worth it, but it's socially worth it, let's put our dollars where our mouth is and actually pay for those things through direct subsidies, either through the tax code or by paying public workers higher wages, things like that. So the student lending program cannot be the solution to either the equity implications or these worker shortages in general.
6: Dean Zatton, I'd be curious to hear your thoughts.
9: Thank you. So some of those ideas sound good. They can't take effect by July. We're looking at a cliff that people will be falling off and will exacerbate the healthcare crisis. And when you cap borrowing below program costs, there's even state schools are $20,000 or more. And so then someone has no money to live on. So when you cap it below program costs, you won't get cheaper programs. You'll get fewer nurses. And that's what this we're addressing.
6: We heard from Monica, who emails, I graduated from nursing school in 2020 and worked the adult ICU, not to mention my mother died from COVID as a nurse as well. I promised my mom I would be a nurse practitioner. That will likely never happen due to the cost of education and the inability to receive adequate funds through student loans and financial aid. This feels like a slap in the face after what we in nursing faced. We were called heroes and then left behind. Well, let's listen to the hearing with Education Secretary Linda McMahon again. Here she is speaking with Democratic Representative Ilhan Omar from Minnesota.
10: If they have fewer applicants coming into their universities and they realize part of the reason is because their cost is too high, they will lower those costs.
11: I don't think that is how it works.
10: It is exactly how it works.
11: That is not how it works.
10: It is supply
11: and demand.
10: It is,
11: is your specific job is to try to make sure, as the head of the Department of Education, to make education accessible for Americans. When you create policies that make education unreachable for Americans that want that education, then you are failing at your job.
6: We also heard from Claire, who says, I am emailing as an assistant professor and family nurse practitioner. How are we to provide high-quality nursing education without the tuition? The tuition covers the high cost of the tools needed for this high-quality education. You will not get educators without a salary to support them. It is an insult to all the fields that were declassified. Corey, I just want to better understand the argument that the caps will get schools to lower their tuition rates, whether in the short term or the long term, and this sounds very much like a long term projection.
7: I mean, the interesting thing about the machinery that the Trump administration and congressional Republicans have put in place here is it's probably we're going to see the effect. If this works, in air quotes, mm-hmm. if this gets schools to lower their prices, we're probably talking about a gradual long term thing, but the effect is immediate. And I think the pain will be immediate and the confusion will be immediate. And one thing we haven't really talked about here, Jen, is not only does this put borrowers, students, aspiring healthcare professionals in a bind, as we see in the language of the lawsuit, this puts states in a bind because an awful lot of these programs are at public universities, right? And as Dean Zantna said, like the costs of running these programs are quite high. And essentially what this does is it doesn't just put the pressure on borrowers. It puts the pressure on states and their universities to somehow find a way to cut costs and meet students closer to the middle. And I don't know how that will happen, but that's where we are starting next month, I guess.
6: Well, as we mentioned, a coalition of 25 states plus the District of Columbia are suing the Department of Education. What are they arguing in this lawsuit?
7: I mean, they're going after the department's rule that so narrowly defines this professional degree category. As I said, this is the list of 11 groups that I mentioned earlier in the show. And as we've been hearing from listeners, there are a ton of healthcare professional degrees that are not included in that list. And so what the states are arguing is, look, this list is based on outdated criteria that, you know, that come from the 1950s, that were dreamed up before we were in anything like a 2026 context. And there are, I mean, I've even heard that the language of the One Big Beautiful Bill itself is more expansive and gave the department more room to be flexible than the department ultimately chose to use. And that's what the states are arguing here, is they were just too restrictive in their definition.
6: Well, they aren't the only ones pursuing legal action. Here's Laura Magana, president of the Association of Schools and Programs of Public Health, which is taking legal action with other organizations against the Department of Education.
12: This rule threatens access to graduate public health education and risks weakening the pipeline of professionals our country depends on to prevent disease, to respond to emergencies, and to protect our communities. This is not just an education issue. It is a public health preparedness issue, a workforce issue, and a national security issue. At a time of growing health threats, we should be strengthening the public health workforce, not creating barriers for the next generation of public health professionals. We're seeking immediate action to stop this harmful rule before it takes effect on July 1st.
6: We're speaking to Beth Akers with the American Enterprise Institute, Corey Turner, NPR's education correspondent, and Sarah Zanton, Dean of Johns Hopkins School of Nursing. Dean Zanton, how is Johns Hopkins trying to meet this moment right now?
9: Thank you. So for one thing, we're trying to make sure the public knows. As I mentioned earlier in the hour, we have actually carved a whole semester off of our of our program where people have become nurses, and we were doing that before the bill passed. We are also trying to create the future of nursing education and making it much more modular and individualized so that some students could whiz through faster if they've been a social worker or if they've been, you know, a PhD in biochemistry. You'd be amazed that people who come to nursing programs and the backgrounds that they come from. We think that with AI and with tailoring programs through what we call competency-based assessments, that we'll be able to let people graduate earlier. That certainly won't happen by July, though. And what we're seeking is a recognition that relying on 1950s definitions of what's professional, back when life expectancy for men was only 64 and people died of their first heart attack, their first cancer, and healthcare is so much more complex, that that this is a misguided approach. But Johns Hopkins is doing many things to try to bring down the costs and be innovative in the ways of doing that.
6: Well, let's get to a few more of your messages. Elizabeth in New Hampshire emails, I attended and graduated from an Ivy League medical school. I took out loans because my family said if I managed to get into that program, who cares if you have to borrow? My education cost $149,000. However, the stress of paying off the loans, dealing with the Albatross payment system was not worth the stress. And Stephen emails, I understand that the intention of the policy is to incentivize reducing education costs, but doing it by controlling borrowing just changes who has access. Do we need to take a bigger picture look at where the money goes in order to target the most meaningful incentives that will actually lower costs? We have just about a minute here, but I'd love to have each of your thoughts on that. Beth, I'll come to you briefly.
8: I think absolutely we need to look at where the money goes once we put this into place this coming year. And I suspect there will be some policy changes or complementary policies put in place because of the implications that were unanticipated. So I think that's correct.
6: Dean Zanton, your thoughts?
9: Yeah, thanks. Nursing is a path to prosperity. And the Wall Street Journal just recently highlighted that fact. And nurse practitioners is one of the fastest growing professions. And so we're going to have to solve this either through changing the regulation or the lawsuit. This cliff is untenable for people who want to be graduate nurses.
6: And Corey, I'm curious to hear your thoughts on that as well, but especially against the backdrop of the broader political context here, which we really haven't talked about.
7: Yeah, I mean, I will just say, as someone who covered the hearings with Secretary McMahon that you've been playing tape from, she got an earful from a few Republicans on this issue as well. So I would not be surprised to see some sort of flexibility, some sort of movement, some sort of concession. I don't know, but it does seem pretty clear that we're headed towards an impasse. And I'm curious to see what happens. And I know there is some bipartisan support for alternatives.
6: Well, we'll end on this email from Robert, who says this is only going to get to be a larger crisis as baby boomers will require home and community-based care and will need nursing and social work and other helping professions. Please talk about social work in this discussion. Well, Robert, we are out of time and this conversation was focused on nursing, but we will return to social work in a future conversation. And we always love hearing from you. If you have a story idea for us, email us at 1A@WAMU.org or use our app 1A Vox Pop. We've been speaking to Corey Turner. He's NPR's education correspondent. Also with us, Sarah Zanton, the Dean of Johns Hopkins School of Nursing, and Beth Akers, a senior fellow at the American Enterprise Institute, where she focuses on the economics of higher education. She's also the author of Making College Pay. Thanks to you all. Today's producer was Michelle Harvin with help from Thomas Liu. This program comes to you from WAMU, part of American University in Washington, distributed by NPR. I'm Jen White. Thanks for listening, and we'll talk again tomorrow. This is 1A.

0: 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And from the estate of Joan B. Kroc, whose bequest serves as an enduring investment in the future of public radio, and seeks to help NPR be the model for high-quality journalism in the 21st century. This is NPR.
1: DHS is set to construct new border security measures around Big Bend National Park in Texas, despite public outcry from residents and environmental advocates. After waiving environmental protections and scoring billions in federal contracts, the Trump administration says it won't build a wall through the park itself. For the latest in our local spotlight series, what we know about construction in Big Bend, next time on 1A.

0: We all know the number. 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
10: This is KANW. I'm Brenda Yeager, and it's 12 o'clock. Thank you for joining us this morning. Next is A.J. Leonard with New Mexico Music after the news, followed by Kevin Otero with more New Mexico Music in the All Request Hour at 5. Linda Sepulveda hosts KANW's New Mexico Music program tonight at 6, followed by Today's Hits with Robert Bennett at 10. Join Gary Dahl this afternoon on KANW2 for All Things Considered from 3 to 6. And be sure to join us as we honor Al Hurricane Jr. with a special two-hour tribute this Friday afternoon at 4 and Sunday at noon on KANW. 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
12: Live from NPR News in Washington, I'm Janine Herbst. Tensions are growing between Iran and the U.S. after the U.S. military attacked several sites in southern Iran last night, citing self-defense. Iranian officials threatened to respond by force. And today, the foreign ministry accused the U.S. of violating the fragile ceasefire agreement, suggesting Washington's actions could undermine efforts to end the U.S.-Israeli war in Iran through talks. This as those peace talks continue that apparently include reopening the Strait of Hormuz. Karim Sajatpour is an American policy analyst at the Carnegie Endowment for International Peace. He says mistrust between Iran and Washington continues.
13: Negotiations between America and Iran are always zero trust and zero sum. And what that means is that they never happen quickly.
12: Speaking there to NPR's Morning Edition. A federal court is blocking Alabama's attempt to use a congressional map that favors Republicans. NPR's Debbie Elliott reports this ruling comes in a long-running redistricting case over black representation.
14: A three-judge panel is granting a temporary injunction sought by black voters who argue the state is trying to use a map that the same federal court found to intentionally discriminate against them. Alabama's Republican-controlled legislature pushed through the redistricting plan earlier this month after the U.S. Supreme Court ruled in a Louisiana case that race should not be used to draw district lines. The black congressman whose district is threatened, Democrat Shamari Figures of Mobile, says he's pleased with the ruling, but notes the fight is far from over. Alabama Attorney General Steve Marshall says the state will immediately appeal to the U.S. Supreme Court. Debbie Elliott, NPR News.
12: The World Health Organization says the Ebola outbreak in the Democratic Republic of Congo is outpacing efforts to respond. As NPR's Jonathan Lambert reports, there are at least 220 suspected deaths and more than 900 suspected cases in the region.
15: The outbreak is still largely centered in northeastern DRC, but over the weekend, more cases were reported in Uganda, bringing their total to 7 confirmed cases. On Monday, WHO Director General Tedros Adhanom Ghebreyesus said the outbreak will likely get worse before it gets better. The outbreak is challenging for a few reasons. First, delays in detection allowed the virus to spread for a couple of months undeterred. There are also no approved vaccines or treatments for this species of Ebola. That leaves victims with supportive care at clinics, which can be hard to come by in this region. Bread-and-butter public health responses, like tracing contacts of sick people and requesting that they isolate, are the main tools for stemming the outbreak. Jonathan Lambert, NPR News.
12: And you're listening to NPR News from Washington.
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16: For KANW, I'm Marianne Hatchett. Like many other states, New Mexico is experiencing a startling decline of bugs, posing critical threats to ecosystems. Entomologists told Source New Mexico an estimated 3/4 of wild plants rely on them to help them reproduce, as do about 1/3 of food crops. Insects often serve as the main course for a host of mammals, birds, fish, and reptiles. They act as nature's cleanup crew and control other pests. David Lightfoot, a research associate professor in the biology department at the University of New Mexico, said insects are the backbone of ecosystems. Lightfoot has spent more than 3 decades studying grasshopper populations in New Mexico and helped author policies to protect insects and other arthropods. Globally, insects are becoming less abundant due to a variety of factors. He said the recent conservation survey results in New Mexico are similarly grim. More than half of the species we're evaluating are threatened with extinction, endangered, or critically endangered based on declines recently. What people are reporting globally is, in fact, happening right here in New Mexico. He said that surprised us because we don't have the land development and human population seen in other parts of the country. The losses are not limited to rare bugs, according to Kevin Burles. He's an endangered species conservation biologist with nonprofit research group Xerces Society for Invertebrate Conservation. He pointed to the cratering of the once widespread monarch butterfly population, which is 99% smaller now than populations in the 1980s. This is KANW.
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0: KNW, good afternoon. I'm AJ Leonard. That was Johnny Sanchez, y por Norte. It is 12:22 now. Lobos fans, season tickets are available for the 2026 Lobo football season. 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
0: Showers and thunderstorms will continue today in the land of enchantment. Albuquerque with a high of 77, Santa Fe 69, Las Vegas 64, Gallup 74, Grant 73, Santa Rosa with a high of 70, Encino 67, Taos 69, Los Lunas 79, Berlin 79 as well, and Rio Rancho with a high of 77. Your current temperature is Santa Rosa 63, Gallup 65, Grant 62, Las Vegas 56, Encino 55, Santa Fe 57, and Albuquerque with a current high of 64. Those are your current temperatures on New Mexico.

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0: Okay, and W, we've got more New Mexico music coming up for you right after the news with Lorenzo Antonio, Impresión, Cruz, and much, much more.
1: New Mexico Votes, KANW Reports. Joe Monahan once again preparing to bring you wall-to-wall primary election night coverage. 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The race for governor, Holland versus Bregman, and that three-way Republican battle, both on the line election night. The best election coverage is on KANW June 2nd. 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
7: Live from NPR News in Washington, I'm Janine Herbst. In Texas today, a high-stakes Senate primary runoff is taking place between two Republicans, incumbent Senator John Cornyn and State Attorney General Ken Paxton, whom President Trump endorsed. NPR's Claudia Grisales has more.
8: This race exposed a crack in the red wall of Texas. It pit the party's populist movement against its establishment wing. Senator John Cornyn, a fixture of the establishment, was already facing a tough re-election fight. Now, with President Trump's endorsement of controversial MAGA loyalist Ken Paxton, the Cornyn campaign is on life support.
7: NPR's Claudia Grisales. Meanwhile, South Carolina Republican state lawmakers rejected President Trump's push to redraw congressional maps and push out the lone Democratic congressman, Jim Clyburn, as early voting got started today for a June 9th primary. The Trump administration is proposing a new government-wide non-disclosure agreement for federal employees. NPR's Andrea Hsu reports the administration says media leaks have put federal agents and military service members in danger.
9: In its proposed rule, the Office of Personnel Management says recent leaks about immigration enforcement and the U.S. raid on Venezuela underscore the need for NDAs. But the proposal also appears aimed at stopping leaks related to policy and personnel matters more generally. Already, federal workers are required to safeguard confidential and proprietary government information. Now the administration is defining that broadly to include information about internal agency operations and deliberative material that is not publicly available. According to the proposal, agencies would decide for themselves whether to use the NDA, and federal employees would still have the right to disclose information as part of whistleblower complaints. Andrea Hsu, NPR News.
7: Ukraine's military says it hit a Russian military site in occupied Ukraine and a separate strike shut down an oil refinery in Russia. NPR's Joanna Kakissis reports Russia's escalating threats against Ukraine following its own weekend strikes.
10: Russian Foreign Minister Sergei Lavrov told Secretary of State Marco Rubio to evacuate the U.S. embassy in Kyiv. Lavrov said the Kremlin is planning strikes on, quote, decision-making centers there. Rubio said he would relay the message to President Trump. In a video address, Ukrainian President Volodymyr Zelensky said his country's military has used technology to halt Russian advances on the front line.
11: Все непросто. Ми обороняємось активно.
10: It's not easy, he said. We are still actively defending it. This year, though, we have achieved better results. Zelensky claims Ukraine's long-range drone strikes have also cut Russian oil refining capacity by 10%. Joanna Kakissis, NPR News, Kyiv.
7: The Dow's down 207 points, NASDAQ up 241. This is NPR.
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0: KNW, good afternoon. That was Erica. 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This event is going from June 1st through the 4th. More information on this event is available at aysmusic.org. 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
0: Scattered to numerous rain, thunderstorms, and showers will continue to bring soaking rains to the land of enchantment. Albuquerque with a high of 77, Santa Fe 69, Las Vegas 64, Gallup 74, Grant 73, Santa Rosa with a high of 70, Encino and Los Alamos with highs of 67, Socorro 80, Bernalillo 77, and Espanola with a high of 74. Your current temperature is Santa Rosa 57, Gallup 68, Grant 64, Las Vegas 54, Encino 58, Santa Fe 60, and Albuquerque with a current high of 65. Those are your current temperatures on New Mexico's

0: Okay, and I believe that was La Raza Unada. It is 1:42. 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
13: Live from NPR News in Washington, I'm Janine Herbst. South Carolina Republicans dealt President Trump a blow today, blocking a redistricting measure that would have pushed out the state's lone Democrat, Congressman Jim Clyburn. This after 3 weeks of rushed hearings and debates. Meanwhile, early voting for the June 9th primary got underway today. And Texas is holding a primary runoff today in a high-profile Senate contest between Republican incumbent Senator John Cornyn and State Attorney General Ken Paxton, whom President Trump endorsed. Iran says it shot down a U.S. drone after the U.S. targeted Iranian Navy boats. That comes as Tehran and Washington are negotiating a deal to reopen the Strait of Hormuz and enter nuclear talks. NPR's Daniel Estrin has more from Tel Aviv.
14: Secretary of State Marco Rubio said a deal could be days away, but it's unclear how the latest military escalation will affect efforts to reach a deal. Iran said at least 4 naval officers were killed in the U.S. attacks. The U.S. says it was targeting boats laying mines. And Iran reported explosions around a city on the Strait of Hormuz. That's the strategic waterway crucial to the world's oil and gas supplies that the U.S. wants Iran to reopen. Israel's opposition leader Yair Lapid called the Iran deal being negotiated bad. He argued it would be a matter of time before another war erupts between Israel and Iran. Daniel Estrin, NPR News, Tel Aviv.
13: The Supreme Court is refusing to intervene in a discrimination lawsuit brought by former Miami Dolphins head coach Brian Flores against the NFL, allowing the case to proceed toward trial. The justices today rejected an appeal from the league, which wanted the case handled through arbitration rather than in open court in New York. Flores sued the league and 3 teams, alleging it was rife with racism in hiring black coaches. Street drug deaths in the U.S. continue to drop fast, declining roughly 14% last year. That's according to the latest overdose report from the CDC. And NPR's Brian Mann has more.
15: U.S. overdose deaths peaked in 2023 with more than 110,000 fatalities in a 12-month period. They've been plunging ever since. According to the CDC, roughly 69,900 people died from overdoses in 2025, the lowest number of street drug deaths in a 12-month period since 2019. Experts say the drop is due to better medications for treating opioid addiction and wider access to health care. There's also been progress disrupting the smuggling of illicit fentanyl. Alabama, New York, and Virginia saw the biggest drops in drug deaths, but there are still problem areas. Arizona, New Mexico, and North Dakota have actually seen sharp increases in fatal overdoses. Brian Mann, NPR News.
13: Consumer confidence fell slightly this month as rising gas and food prices hit Americans' wallets. The Conference Board's Consumer Confidence Index fell 7/10, the first decline after 3 months of gains. This is NPR.
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0: Mars 45 on KANW Mis Cuatro. Good afternoon. I'm Kevin Otero checking in on a nice Tuesday afternoon with some traffic news to pass along. There is a crash on I-40 eastbound at Juan Tabo. It's blocking the two left lanes. Right now it is backed up past, the slowdown is back to between Wyoming and Eubank. And of course, if you see anything this afternoon that we need to report, call 505-242-3456.
1: 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The very latest results and expert analysis with State Senators Mo Maestas and Heather Bergmans, top consultants Sisto Abeda and Amy Sanchez, the contest for governor, all the statewide races, and much more, all on the line in Campaign 26. And we'll bring it to you live and lively June 2nd right here, KANW.
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4: 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That's a big deal, but voting, that's the easy part. If you're registered in Bernalillo County, you can vote. 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No party registration required. Just show up, choose your ballot, and vote. 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It's your call, brought to you by the Office of the Bernalillo County Clerk.
0: We're expecting scattered showers and thunderstorms, hopefully some more soaking rains heading our way here in the Land of Enchantment today. Cooler temperatures as well. Lows tonight, 56 in Albuquerque, 48 expected in Santa Fe tonight, 44 for Las Vegas, 37 expected in Gallup, a low of 39 in Grants, 47 tonight in Santa Rosa, Los Lunas, and Belen, 44 for Encino, 41 in Taos, and 51 tonight in Rio Rancho. Right now it's 59 in Santa Rosa, 70 in Gallup, Grants at 66, 53 in Las Vegas, 64 in Encino, Santa Fe at 62, it's 67 in Albuquerque at New Mexico's First FM.

0: There's Gonzalo on KANW El Dia de San Juan, and KANW will honor Al Hurricane Jr. with a special tribute to El Godson of New Mexico Music this Friday at 4 p.m. and Sunday at noon here on KANW. It's 2:40 now. 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

0: those Blue Benchers on KANW. That's Mujer Hermosa. And a reminder that in-person early voting in New Mexico ends on Saturday, May 30th. This year, the state primary is conducted under New Mexico's semi-open primary system, meaning it allows voters with no party affiliation to choose either a Democratic or Republican ballot without changing their voter registration. And, of course, Election Day is Tuesday, June 2nd.
1: He was the voice of a generation. 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
0: There's a minor risk of flash flooding for areas east of the east central and southeastern part of the state this afternoon. Also a chance of scattered thunderstorms with strong gusty winds along and west of the Rio Grande Valley también. Lows tonight of 50 in Albuquerque, 48 expected in Santa Fe tonight, 44 for Las Vegas and Encino, 37 in Gallup, 39 tonight in Grand Santa Rosa and Española, expecting 47. Low of 49 in Los Alamos tonight, 52 in Socorro and 51 in Bernalillo. Right now it's 64 in Santa Rosa and Encino at 73 in Gallup, 60 in Grants, 53 in Las Vegas. Santa Fe at 65 and it's 71 in Albuquerque at New Mexico's First FM.

0: Concepcion de Chimayo on KANW Mi Corazon. It's 3:41. Hi there, it's Kevin Otero. Nice to have you along. Tonight at 6, it's Linda Sepulveda. She's covering for Paul Roybal. Tonight's New Mexico music and dedications here at 89.1. Once again, here's AJ in the KNW Music and Merchandise Store.
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0: There's Tanya Griego on KANW El Mandon. And coming up, we'll hear from Tani Mori, also Felix Peralta and Lara Manzanares, all after the news next.
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8: Live from NPR News in Washington, I'm Ryland Barton. Iran is denouncing the most recent U.S. strikes against it as a sign of bad faith as negotiations press on toward a possible deal to end the war. Meanwhile, Iran began restoring internet access after a months-long national shutdown. The U.S. says the strikes were defensive, saying targets included missile launch sites and mine-laying boats. President Trump's redistricting effort was dealt a blow in South Carolina today after several Republican lawmakers joined Democrats in blocking a new congressional map there. South Carolina Public Radio's Gavin Jackson reports.
9: 26,000 voters had already cast early ballots in person for the June 9th primary. The Republicans voting to kill the new map said that it was too late. The map could have helped the GOP take South Carolina's lone Democratic seat held by Congressman Jim Clyburn. The failed attempt capped 3 weeks of rushed hearings, a special session called by the governor, long debates, limited public input, and questions over a map lawmakers said was crafted by the White House. South Carolina's state senate is not up for election this fall, meaning lawmakers might be insulated for a while from criticism by Trump. For NPR News, I'm Gavin Jackson in Columbia.
8: Texas Republicans are voting today in the most expensive Senate primary in history. NPR's Claudia Grisales reports State Attorney General Ken Paxton is challenging incumbent Senator John Cornyn.
10: Paxton, a controversial MAGA loyalist, drew President Trump's endorsement over Cornyn. Here's Paxton celebrating with supporters at a rally in the Houston suburb of Katy, Texas.
11: We're going to change this country, and we're going to go help Donald Trump get it done.
10: Cornyn is warning his party a Paxton nomination could open the door for Democrats to win the seat.
12: This would be their first chance they've had in 30 or 40 years or longer to pick up a statewide office.
10: The race exposed a crack in the red wall of Texas, pitting the party's populist movement against its establishment wing, showcasing a fight that's been brewing for more than a decade for control of the party in a post-Trump era. Claudia DeSales, NPR News.
8: The Ebola outbreak in the Democratic Republic of Congo is outpacing efforts to respond. As NPR's Jonathan Lambert reports, there are at least 220 suspected deaths and more than 900 suspected cases.
13: The outbreak is still largely centered in northeastern DRC. But over the weekend, more cases were reported in Uganda, bringing their total to 7 confirmed cases. On Monday, WHO Director General Tedros Adhanom Ghebreyesus said the outbreak will likely get worse before it gets better. The outbreak is challenging for a few reasons. First, delays in detection allowed the virus to spread for a couple of months undeterred. There are also no approved vaccines or treatments for this species of Ebola. That leaves victims with supportive care at clinics, which can be hard to come by in this region. Bread-and-butter public health responses, like tracing contacts of sick people and requesting that they isolate, are the main tools for stemming the outbreak. Jonathan Lambert, NPR News.
8: This is NPR News from Washington.
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15: For KANW News, I'm Gary Dahl. Crews have increased containment of the seven cabins fired to 46% in the Capitan Mountains, allowing managers to scale back evacuations in the area. The seven cabins fire is 28,758 acres in estimated size after backfiring operations helped over the weekend. First responders said while containment increased on the north side of the fire, they're now shifting attention to the south side. There are 1,073 people working to control this fire. Their efforts have allowed managers to downgrade the go status evacuations to set for State Highway 246 to the ridge top of the Capitan Mountains between mile marker 13 and Boy Scout Mountain. Residents should still remain vigilant for changing conditions, however, and be prepared to leave if necessary. Meanwhile, the set status evacuation north of Highway 246 between mile marker 13 and Boy Scout Mountain is no longer in effect. A set status remains in effect for the Fort Lone Tree and South Base Road area east of Capitan Road Gap. And fire crews are responding to a wildfire burning on the east slopes of the Manzano Mountains. The U.S. Forest Service says firefighters are working to suppress a one-acre fire off U.S. Forest Service Road 321, northwest of the community of Tahique. Forest officials say the fire is burning within timber that has been previously treated. The fire itself does not currently pose a threat to any communities, and there are no valuables at risk in the fire. And early voting in New Mexico's first semi-open primary election is underway, with thousands of voters already casting their ballots ahead of primary election day on June 2nd. If you are interested, make sure your vote counts. For KANW News, your NPR station, I'm Gary Dahl.
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0: Peter Sparks on KANW. That's Sentimiento. It's 421 on your drive home. I'm Kevin Otero. Showing a crash affecting southbound Coors at Irving. Looks like the crash is actually between Irving and Paseo del Norte, but definitely affecting southbound traffic. Also a crash at Wyoming and Osuna, affecting both directions of Wyoming. Anything else you see, call 505-242-3456.
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0: There's a risk for flash flooding in east central and southeastern New Mexico this afternoon. A chance of scattered thunderstorms along and west of the Rio Grande Valley as well. High tomorrow of 84 in Albuquerque. Look for 76 in Santa Fe and Santa Rosa. 71 in Las Vegas. 80 for Gallup and Grants tomorrow. High of 75 expected in Encino. 76 for Taos. Los Lunas, Belen, and Rio Rancho should reach 85. Right now it's 63 in Santa Rosa, 70 in Gallup, Grants at 61, it's 54 in Las Vegas, 67 in Encino, Santa Fe at 67, it's 69 in Albuquerque at New Mexico's First FM.

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0: Desire's a classic from Red Wine. That's Frijolitos Pintos on KANW. It's 4:42. Thank you for driving home with KANW. I'm Kevin Otero. Still showing that crash on southbound Coors at Irving. Very slow traffic on westbound I-40. It is slow back to about San Mateo, showing a crash in or near the Big Eye. Keep an eye out for that. And if you see something else we need to report, call 505-242-3456. KANW will honor Al Hurricane Jr. with a special tribute to the godson of New Mexico music. 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Remembering Al Hurricane Jr. Friday at 4 on KANW.
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0: Live from NPR News in Washington, I'm Ryland Barton. The U.S. says it struck missile launch sites and Iranian speedboats attempting to lay mines yesterday. Iran says it shot down three U.S. drones. Despite the violence, neither side appears to be pulling back on diplomatic efforts, as NPR's Aya Batraoui explains.
1: These talks are just a kickstarter for there to be direct talks again between the U.S. and Iran. So this is only an interim deal. But now Iran has leverage they didn't have before this war, and that's their control over the Strait of Hormuz. And this hardened regime does not trust the Trump administration. Trump withdrew the U.S. from Iran's nuclear deal with the U.S. in his first term, and then wars were launched on Iran during the last two rounds of nuclear talks in June and then in February. And now Iran is demanding what they call confidence-building measures. What they want is they want the U.S. to unfreeze their money that is locked in accounts in Qatar.
0: NPR's Aya Batraoui reporting. Street drug deaths in the U.S. continue to drop, declining roughly 14% last year, according to the CDC. NPR's Brian Mann reports.
2: U.S. overdose deaths peaked in 2023 with more than 110,000 fatalities in a 12-month period. They've been plunging ever since. According to the CDC, roughly 69,900 people died from overdoses in 2025, the lowest number of street drug deaths in a 12-month period since 2019. Experts say the drop is due to better medications for treating opioid addiction and wider access to health care. There's also been progress disrupting the smuggling of illicit fentanyl. Alabama, New York, and Virginia saw the biggest drops in drug deaths, but there are still problem areas. Arizona, New Mexico, and North Dakota have actually seen sharp increases in fatal overdoses. Brian Mann, NPR News.
0: An industrial accident at a paper mill in southwest Washington state this morning has killed at least one person and injured at least 10 more. Member station OPB's Eric Newman has more.
3: Emergency vehicles were coming and going from a paper facility for the company Nippon Dynawave on Tuesday morning. According to officials, the accident involved the rupture of a tank of a chemical compound called white liquor that's involved in the papermaking process. Mike Gorsuch is the City of Longview Fire Battalion Chief.
4: The incident is stable, but is in recovery phase. Recovery efforts remain underway at the facility. Hazardous materials, personnel, and fire crews continue working closely with the facility staff to secure the area and to support the ongoing operations.
3: Officials did not provide additional details about the victims, and they said it's too early to know the specific cause of the accident. For NPR News, I'm Eric Newman in Longview, Washington.
0: President Trump has announced that the U.S. is admitting 10,000 additional white South Africans as refugees, citing persecution in their home country. This decision comes as the administration blocks refugees from other countries. Trump suspended the refugee program on his first day in office and has agreed only to allow in Afrikaners, a group of white South Africans. This is NPR News.
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6: For KAMW News, I'm Gary Dahl. The number of child care providers in New Mexico is growing, and the state is incentivizing them to cook more scratch-made meals. No matter if they offer full-day care, home-based care, or what kind of child care program they are, New Mexico's Early Childhood Education and Care Department introduced a badge designed to make it easier for parents to find programs where their child can get home-cooked meals. This is a special certification ECECD is giving child care providers that serve at least 50% scratch-cooked meals. They're also offering extra incentives for providers to fire up those kitchens. A lot of these kids really spend a majority of the day here with us, so they don't get to experience having a warm-cooked meal with their family at home, said Osvaldo Gonzalez, director of Southwest Child Care Wyoming in northeast Albuquerque. When our cooks make everything from scratch, they get to feel this is their second home and get to experience that feeling with their peers and their teachers. Southwest Child Care has been serving up scratch-made meals since it opened 40 years ago, and state leaders are encouraging more child care providers to do the same. Food is a critical pillar or critical infrastructure for raising the next generation. The department and this administration under this governor have taken food security and food nutrition quality very, very seriously. Scratch cooking is how you get to that end goal, Deputy Secretary Kendall Chavez said. For KAMW News, your NPR station, I'm Gary Dahl.
7: 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KGGA Gallup. KIDS Grants. And

0: Carlos Cordovas on KANW. It's 522, 5 o'clock, all request hour underway. Got crashes still in the cleanup stages on southbound Coors at Irving. We've got a crash reported at Coors and Quail, mainly affecting northbound traffic. Wyoming and Academy, that intersection, also Central and Elizabeth, and one on the far west side at Paseo del Norte and Unser. Please be safe on those wet roads this afternoon. Slow down. Give yourself plenty of distance between you and the car in front of you. Good idea to turn your headlights on as well. Coming up, more New Mexico music as the 5 o'clock all request hour continues.
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2: The Build Nuclear with Local Materials Act aims to reduce the cost of building reactors. So commercial-grade steel and concrete would be allowed in parts of plants that aren't related to safety, rather than more expensive nuclear-grade materials.
3: That means more opportunities for local manufacturers, suppliers, and skilled workers while reducing unnecessary costs.
2: Wyoming Republican Senator Cynthia Lummis and Arizona Democratic Senator Mark Kelly led a recent hearing on the bill. They say allowing commercial-grade materials won't make reactors less safe. But the Union for Concerned Scientists, Edwin Lyman, isn't so sure.
4: If you're bending those rules or you're weakening them, that is going to have safety consequences.
2: He says if the bill passes, safety could be compromised when retrofitting plants with new materials. For the Mountain West News Bureau, I'm Hannah Mersbach.
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5: New Mexico votes, KANW reports. Joe Monahan once again preparing to bring you wall-to-wall primary election night coverage. It all starts at 6:30 Tuesday, June 2nd, with top experts like State Senator Mo Maestas and State Rep Joy Garrett. The race for governor, Holland versus Bregman, and that three-way Republican battle, both on the line election night. The best election coverage is on KANW June 2nd. See you then.
0: Scattered thunderstorms in our forecast through the early evening should clear out by later tonight and back up to warm temperatures. High of 84 expected in Albuquerque tomorrow, 76 in Santa Fe and Santa Rosa. Las Vegas should reach 71 tomorrow, 80 for Gallup and Grants, a high of 75 in Encino and Los Alamos, 87 in Socorro, 85 in Bernalillo, and Española should reach 82 tomorrow. Right now, 63 in Santa Rosa, 74 in Gallup, Grants at 65, 54 in Las Vegas, 61 in Encino, Santa Fe at 66. It's cooled down to 58 in Albuquerque at New Mexico's First FM.

0: Those Blue Ventures on KANW, Tenebrosa y Fria. It's 5:41, 5 o'clock. All request hour underway. Still showing a crash on southbound Coors at Irving, as well as Coors and Quail, Wyoming and Academy. Got crash cleanup at Central and Elizabeth and Paseo del Norte and Unser. 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
5: Live from NPR News in Washington, I'm Ryland Barton. Federal judges are temporarily blocking Alabama's new congressional map, which was designed to benefit Republicans in the midterm elections. Troy Public Radio's Joey Hudson reports.
6: The three-judge panel issued a preliminary injunction preventing the state from switching maps. This comes as several southern states consider new voting districts after a Supreme Court ruling on April 29th, which struck down Louisiana's congressional map, creating a second majority black district as a, quote, unconstitutional racial gerrymander. Alabama Attorney General Steve Marshall has praised the Supreme Court ruling.
7: My job in this office was to put the legislature in the best possible legal position to draw a congressional map that favors Republicans 7-0.
6: Similar redistricting efforts in other Republican-led states have also faced legal challenges. For NPR News, I'm Joey Hudson in Troy, Alabama.
5: The Trump administration is proposing a new government-wide non-disclosure agreement for federal employees. NPR's Andrea Hsu reports the administration says media leaks have put federal agents and military members in danger.
8: In its proposed rule, the Office of Personnel Management says recent leaks about immigration enforcement and the U.S. raid on Venezuela underscore the need for NDAs. But the proposal also appears aimed at stopping leaks related to policy and personnel matters more generally. Already, federal workers are required to safeguard confidential and proprietary government information. Now the administration is defining that broadly to include information about internal agency operations and deliberative material that is not publicly available. According to the proposal, agencies would decide for themselves whether to use the NDA, and federal employees would still have the right to disclose information as part of whistleblower complaints. Andrea Hsu, NPR News.
5: The Iranian national soccer team will train and live in Mexico for the World Cup. NPR's Ader Peralta reports their matches will be in the U.S.
9: President Trump had said that it wouldn't be appropriate for Iran to participate in the World Cup for, quote, their own life and safety. But on Monday, Mexican President Claudia Sheinbaum said what the U.S. didn't want was the Iranian team spending nights in the U.S. Instead, she announced the Iranian team would take up residence in Tijuana for the tournament and would make day trips to